That was a band called Dirtwire, and the song is called Rollin'. Before that, we heard Jimi Hendrix with Catfish Blues, and we started things off tonight with The Police and King of Pain. 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

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Confused by different memories, details of Asian remedies, conversations. 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So I listen, he's a conkite. As I grow, and as I grow collect.

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And before that was Billy Gibbons and the BFGs, Baby Please Don't Go. And my name is Nathan Michael. I'm your volunteer host. Next up is an old song from Douglas James Kershaw. This is Willie's Shades.

That was a song called Nassau Blues. I'm not sure of the artist. It's just an old record that I have that's entitled Calypso, Musical Americana and Hi-Fi. Before that, we played Be Calm Honcho, and the song is called Pretty on the West Coast. And before that was Charles Bradley with Changes, and we started off with Douglas James Kershaw, Willie's Shades. Next up is John Lee Hooker. This is Boogie Chillin'.

Yes, I know her. Boogie Chiller.

I heard mama and papa talking. I heard papa tell mama, let that boy boogie woogie. His inning, and he got to come out.

That was Beware of Darkness, Sweet Girl. Before that was Men at Work, Who Can It Be Now? And we heard Weezer, El Scorcho, and started things off with John Lee Hooker, Boogie Chillin'.

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shames. Give me all.

That was Kopecky with Talk to Me. Before that, that was Rory Block, Samson and Delilah. And then we heard Berkwin and Vienna, Yellow Roses. And we started things off with In Excess, What You Need. Next up, we're going to play some more blues. This is Albert King and Stevie Ray Vaughan. Call it Stormy Monday.

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That was Brad Meldow and Mark Gilliana. The song is called Hungry Ghost, and it's off the album Taming the Dragon. It was a really cool jazz album, experimental jazz album from a couple of years ago. And before that, we heard Albert King and Stevie Ray Vaughan, and they call it Stormy Monday. And you are listening to 91.7 KAXE and 90.5 KBXE. 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This is Sea Stories.

That was Wee Willie Walker, There Goes My Used to Be, off of the Twin Cities Funk and Soul, Lost Grooves of Minneapolis, St. Paul, 1964 to 1979 album. And before that was a scratchy old record, Aretha Franklin doing a cover of the Rolling Stones' Satisfaction. And before that was Santana, Evil Ways. And we started things off with Sturgill Simpson, Sea Stories. 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We are Northern Community Radio, and my name is Nathan Michael. I'm your volunteer host. Next up is a song by Louis Armstrong, Ain't Misbehavin'.

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Miss Baby, save my love. 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But I love it, yeah.

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That was a remix, Nina Simone. Before that was Rodrigo y Gabriela, and the song was called 1111 off their album of the same name. And we started things off with Louis Armstrong, Ain't Misbehavin'.

That was The Drills with Beautiful Apartment. Before that was Dire Straits, Money for Nothing. And before that, we started things off with Rick James doing Mary Jane. Next up is a song called No Hay Problema.

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That was live. That was live. Dolphins Cry. Before that, Lazy Boy Empire is the name of the band, and the song is called Vampire. And we started things off with Pink Martini, No Hay Problema. 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We are Northern Community Radio. This is Johnny Cash.

That was the Four Non Blondes with Spaceman. Before that, Corey Medina, Blue Indian, local Bemidji artist there. And we started things off with Johnny Cash, Ghost Riders in the Sky. And you are listening to 91.7 KAXE and 90.5 KBXE. We are Northern Community Radio. My name is Nathan Michael, and I'm your volunteer host. And we've only got about 15 minutes left, and I've got a few cool things here. I got a couple of Doors songs that I wanted to play, so we're going to jump into that right now.

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1: 55 northwest winds, 5 to 10 miles per hour, gusting higher, overnight lows in the low 30s, and then Friday, mostly sunny with highs 60 to 65 degrees. Now it's time for Headwaters.

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1: 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I'm sitting in for Kari Hedlund today, and we got a lot of good things coming up. At 9:30, we'll have our album of the week by the Black Keys, and 9:45, as we do every Monday through Friday, we will have our slice of green cheese. And later in the set, we'll be hearing from GA20, Adia Victoria, Tyler Ballgame, Courtney Barnett, and so many, many more cool artists. Right now, we're going to play a song called New Wave Will Never Die, which is kind of true, I guess, by They Might Be Giants. And one of the two members of They Might Be Giants, John Flansborough, is celebrating his birthday today. He was born on this day in 1960. Let me see if I have the right song queued up here. Oh, my goodness, I sure don't. Here we go. New Wave Will Never Die.

0: Oh boy, that was our 1976 album of the week by Burning Spear. It was released 50 years ago. The record's called Man in the Hills, and for my money, that man is one of the most incredible voices in music. Deeply spiritual. You can hear the sort of evocative sounds of bird-like calls in that tune, and you'll find that throughout the music of Burning Spear. Man in the Hills is the record, and that is also the song we just heard. Before that, Gracie and Rachel, If We Could, Would We is the name of the record. It's on the Righteous Babe album, or sorry, record label that is curated and run by Ani DeFranco. We heard the song Permission by Gracie and Rachel. Before that, They Might Be Giants, celebrating the birthday of one of their core members, John Flansborough. We heard the song New Wave Will Never Die off of their brand new record, The World Is to Dig. 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
0: Hitting High School Drama presents Romeo and Juliet Thursday, May 7th through Saturday, May 9th at Minnesota North College in Hibbing. 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Now it is time for our KAXE Album of the Week. It's hard to believe, but this is the 18th album by the Black Keys. It's called Peaches, and it's an album of covers and reinterpretations of songs from Junior Kimbrough, R.L. Burnside, and the one we're going to hear now, Wilco Johnson, which might not be a familiar name to many of our listeners, but he was the founder and key member of a pub rock band from England called Dr. Feelgood, who were really, really good, just like hepped up rhythm and blues. And a lot of the early punk rockers like Joe Strummer or Mick Jones from The Clash would have seen Dr. Feelgood and said, we want to do something like that, but a little bit different. And we're going to hear a Wilco Johnson song. This one is called She Does It Right. And this is the Black Keys, our album of the week. Let us know what you think of it. You can text us at 218-326-1234.

It's an artist who goes by the name Meels, M-E-E-L-S, and her song Vultures, off of her quirky, cool country record Across the Raccoon Strait. Before that, out of England, Joanne Shaw Taylor with Hell or High Water, and then also, as previously mentioned, from England, Dr. Feelgood bringing their boogie blues sound rock set featuring Wilco Johnson on guitar there, and then the Black Keys doing a song by Wilco Johnson off of their new record Peaches. We heard the tune She Does It Right. I'm DJ Dang, this is Headwaters, and you're listening to People Powered Radio, K-A-X-E K-B-X-E. Thanks so much for listening. I hope you're staying warm on this chilly Wednesday morning. I just saw some flaky kind of things flying around here outside our windows of the downtown Bemidji studios. We'll see what the day has yet to bring. But right now, it is time for A Slice of Green Cheese, our daily trivia question. Be the first to call in with the correct answer, and we'll send you a coupon for a treat at an area business. Thanks goes out to today's sponsors, Harmony Food Co-op in Bemidji and the Good Life Cafe in Park Rapids, for making the daily slice of green cheese possible. If you've won sometime in the last 30 days, please hold your calls and give someone else a chance. Here is today's question. On this day in 1964, Keith Richards and Mick Jagger came up with the iconic riff for I Can't Get No Satisfaction in a hotel room in Clearwater, Florida. What iconic blues studio was the song recorded in just days later before going number one in June of that year? If you know the answer or you want to make a guess, call 218-326-1234. The question again is, on this day in 1964, Keith Richards and Mick Jagger came up with the iconic riff for I Can't Get No Satisfaction in a hotel room in Clearwater, Florida. What iconic blues studio was the song recorded in just days later before going number one in June of that year? Give us a call at 218-326-1234 with your guests. And in the meantime, we're going to hear that tune.

Okay, it is clue time. Hint, hint for the Daily Slice of Green Cheese. We did have one guess. That guess was Muscle Shoals Studio. Good guess, but that's not the correct answer. On this day in 1964, Keith Richards and Mick Jagger came up with the iconic riff for I Can't Get No Satisfaction in a hotel room in Clearwater, Florida, of all places. So weird. What iconic blues studio was the song recorded in just days later before going number one in June of that year? I'll give you a clue. Artists that recorded there were Muddy Waters, Howlin' Wolf, Chuck Berry, and the name of the studio also was the name of a famous label, and it was in Chicago. That should get us there. So give us a call at 218-326-1234. In the meantime, we're going to hear Jalen Ngonda with his dope new song, Doctrine of Love.

We have a winner for today's slice of green cheese. Andrew from Grand Rapids is going to Hotel Rapids Bar and Bistro. And Andrew correctly answered the question. On this day in 1964, Mick Jagger and Keith Richards created the iconic guitar riff for I Can't Get No Satisfaction. And days later recorded the song in what studio before it went on to be a number one smash hit in June of that year. In the studio is Chess Studios in Chicago. If you've ever seen the movie Cadillac Records, highly recommend it. And a version of the Rolling Stones make an appearance in that as fanboys who cannot wait to visit Chess Studios and meet Muddy Waters and Howlin' Wolf and all of the legendary artists that recorded there. And that's where they got their name, too, is from a Muddy Waters song. So congratulations to Andrew. And you can listen weekday mornings around 9:45 for the slice of green cheese and tune in Saturday nights from 7 to 9 for KAXE's popular green cheese trivia show. And this week's host is Mike Spry out of the KBXE Bemidji Studios. Now we're getting right back into the tunes. This is a new one from GA20. It's called Crying and Pleading.

Oh, we are waiting on some new tunes from that woman right there, Idea Victoria. Killer, killer, killer stuff. Dope Queen Blues off of her Silences record. Before that, GA20, their tune Crying and Pleading. Jalen and Gonda with the song Doctrine of Love. And we started that set off with Satisfaction by the Rolling Stones. And this is 91.7 KAXE Grand Rapids, 90.5 KBXE Bagley Bemidji, 89.9 Brainerd. 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Weather in the listening region today, slight chance of snow and then rain, mostly cloudy, highs in the mid-40s, northwest winds 5 to 15 miles per hour, and tonight clouds continue, gradually becoming clear with lows in the mid to upper 20s, blustery northwest winds. Thursday starts to warm up, thank goodness, sunny with highs in the mid-50s, northwest winds 5 to 10, gusting higher, and overnight lows in the low 30s, and Friday, warmer still, mostly sunny. High 60 to 65. Yay! Our KAXE question of the week is, what's something your mom or grandma always said? And you can text your answer to 218-326-1234. And coming up this Saturday, May 9th, KAXE will be part of Strib Unbound Outdoor Adventure for All at Theater Worth Park in Golden Valley. See a live recording of Phenology with John Latimer and Heidi Holton. 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And Beyond the Voice at KAXE.org features the volunteer DJs that power KAXE. You can learn their favorite new artists, their KAXE origin story, and get a playlist of 50 songs important to them. And this week's volunteer is Deborah Rochelt. 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Email volunteer at KAXE.org with questions or to confirm attendance. Got a lot of music left here coming up. We'll be with you till 11 a.m. Then it'll be the World Cafe from 11 until 1. And then DJ the DJ will be your volunteer on the River Host from 1 o'clock until 4. We're going to hear songs coming up from Cat Clyde, Courtney Barnett, Goodnight Moonshine, Queen Esther, Paul Cawthon, and more. But we're starting this set off with Ancient Cat Society and their song Lonely Times.

Shout out to Kari Hedlund, our music director. Wherever you may be, she turned me on to that song by the group from Mexico, the brother-sister duo Sotomayor. We heard Mango y Sal, Mango and Salt, off of their Wabi Sabi record. Before that, Cat Clyde, off of her cool record, Mud, Blood, Bone. We heard the song Wild One. Marta Del Grande is an artist, I believe, from Italy. It's a really interesting new record called Dream Life. And we heard the song You Could Perhaps. You can hear about that song on Spin That Ish, which will be featured tomorrow during Headwaters, where Kari Hedlund, Malachi Coons, and myself, DJ Dang, talk about our favorite songs and albums of the last month. Spin That Ish will be on tomorrow around 10:30 a.m. And Ancient Cat Society started the set off with their song Lonely Times. We received support from Edward Jones.

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1: 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We got about 40 minutes left. Then the World Cafe will be following from 11 till 1. And DJ the DJ will be your volunteer on the river host this afternoon from 1 o'clock until 4. This next song is a collaboration between an artist from London and an artist from Chicago. Juju Rogers from London. Jamila Woods is from Chicago. And it's off a record called Pink Guitars, Spaceships, and Voodoo Dolls, which I would probably buy that record not having any idea what the music might sound like. But that title alone is going to draw me in. This is Juju Rogers with the song Elohim.

0: just keeps going.
1: Indeed, life just keeps going. Genesis Owusu out of Australia there with a brand new single from his upcoming record. It'll be out in a couple weeks, bringing that electro weirdness. Before him, Courtney Barnett, last summer's Grand Rapids Riverfest headliner, Stay in Your Lane, off of her Creature of Habit record, another artist from Australia. And Tyler Ballgame, kind of bringing some Roy Orbison vibes to the tune, Sing How I Feel. And a brand new artist to me, Juju Rogers, featuring Jamila Woods with the song Elohim. And that began that set. I'm DJ Dang. This is Headwaters right here on People Powered Radio, KAXE, KBXE. Thanks so much for listening. 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Meetings are May 13th at KAXE in Grand Rapids and May 19th at KBXE in Bemidji, both starting at 5:30. We're going to slow things down a bit, and this is a very, at least to me, unique and different version of an old standard, Can't No Grave, Hold My Body Down. Probably many of our listeners are familiar with Charlie Parr's version for sure. This is Queen Esther. I'd like to shout out John Henningsgaard for turning me on to her version and really making me listen to it. And it's a good one. It's just kind of a slow boiler. This is Queen Esther, Can't No Grave, Hold My Body Down.

Well, I am sorry if I'm late to the Blaze Foley party. Shout out to DJ Ironsides, who is one of our honor volunteers and current reigning volunteer of the year here at KEXE KBXE Radio. And he was the one where I first heard Blaze Foley, but I know others of our honor volunteers like David John, John Henningsgaard, and many others are big fans of Blaze Foley. So I'm just getting into his sound now. That was a song called Oval Room. Before that, the husband and wife duo Goodnight Moonshine with the song All Night Band. And we began that set out with Queen Esther, Can't No Grave Hold My Body Down, off of her brilliant Black Birding record. I'm DJ Dang. This is Headwaters, and you are listening to People Powered Radio, KAXE, KBXE, and we are celebrating our 50th year of broadcasting all year long. 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And we'd like to thank the Itasca Unitarian Fellowship in Grand Rapids, a welcoming community for those engaged in the spiritual journey of life. 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More at ItascaUnitarianFellowship.org or on Facebook. Some events coming up in our listening region. The Grand Rapids Garden Club hosts the Minnesota State Horticulture

Cultural Society 8th District meeting Saturday, May 16th at United Methodist Church. Matt Clark will speak about fruit breeding research. Registration is due May 11th. Text KAXE for more information. And that number is, as always, 218-326-1234. Paul Cawthon is also going to be mentioned in our Spin That Ish series tomorrow at about 10:30 during Headwaters, where Kari Hedlund, Malachi Coons, and myself will be shouting out our favorite songs and albums of the last month. And Paul Cawthon is a unique character. He's kind of like a type of candy that you really like, and you know it's not good for you, and maybe you shouldn't keep eating it, but you kind of just keep on doing it. We're going to hear a song off his brand new record, Book of Paul, and this one's called Ain't No Crime, right here on Headwaters.

We are closing out today's Headwaters to the sounds of La La La La and her song Even Mountains Erode. Before that, we heard Antonio Carlos y Yo Café with their song Tacome, and Paul Cawthon started this set off with Ain't No Crime off his Book of Paul record. This is 91.7 KAXE Grand Rapids, 90.5 KBXE Bagley Bemidji, 89.9 Brainerd, and on your smart speaker celebrating 50 years of people-powered radio in northern Minnesota. 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Hope you have a great day. Thanks so much for listening. World Cafe is coming up next, and then at 1 o'clock, your volunteer on the river host will be DJ the DJ.

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1: In 2020, pretty much no one had heard of the band Wet Leg. And then in June 2021, they released this song. Wet Leg's debut single, Chase Long, caught on and spread fast, racked up millions of streams, caught the attention of big stars, landed Wet Leg a record deal, all before they'd released an album or even an EP. So how did the duo deal with that newfound and very sudden fame? Band member Hester Chambers put it this way.
2: Our heads would explode if we really, like, stopped and thought about everything that was going on.
1: Coming up, Hester Chambers and Breanne Teasdale of Wet Leg talk about all those things that were going on and how the key to keeping it all together was supporting each other. Here's Breanne.
2: Having a friend in a band to, like, encourage you is, like, key.
1: Wet Leg are heading out on tour this summer, so we're revisiting Wet Leg's first appearance on the show today. I'm Raina Duras. This is an Encore World Cafe.
3: For KAXE News, I'm Chelsea Perkins with the Up North Report. The man accused of scuffling with and shooting an Itasca County deputy Monday as he attempted to serve an arrest warrant will remain in custody in the Itasca County Jail. Megan Buffington has more.
4: 18-year-old Elias Alexander Harper has not been separately charged in the incident as of Wednesday afternoon, though charges are expected. He appeared in court Wednesday morning for allegedly violating his probation, with the shooting listed among the violations. Harper is facing three assault charges for incidents in November and December. He pleaded guilty to two of those charges. There was a warrant for his arrest after he failed to appear for a sentencing hearing. Deputies were serving that warrant in Max on Monday. According to the probation violation, Harper allegedly resisted arrest, quote, resulting in a struggle during which the deputy was disarmed and subsequently shot by Harper. His probation violation notice also alleges he failed to participate in his pretrial release supervision program. Judge Sarah McBroom revoked Harper's bail and determined the violations require him to remain in jail. Sentencing for the assault charges is set for June 4th. The deputy has not yet been identified. He returned home from the hospital Tuesday and is expected to make a full recovery. Megan Buffington, KAXE News.
3: Hunters will be able to continue using a crossbow during archery season. Crossbow use was previously limited to hunters over 60. A 2023 law lifted that limit for 3 years to see if it would attract more hunters. Governor Tim Walz signed a bill into law Monday that removes the expiration, permanently allowing crossbow use. Republican Representative Josh Heintzman of Nisswa was the lead author of the bill in the House. The DNR found that crossbow expansions boosted youth and female hunter numbers. Minnesota bow hunters opposed the legislation, saying it is fueling a decline in bow hunters. The bill was among nine that crossed Walz's desk. One was carried by Bemidji Republican Badal Duran in the House. It makes several small changes to law enforcement data collection and sharing. Another bans cryptocurrency kiosks amid ongoing scam concerns. Two others were championed by Colin Hortman, the son of late Speaker Emerita Melissa Hortman. They were spurred by damage to his childhood home when police responded to his parents' killings. The new laws streamline the process of working with insurance if law enforcement causes property damage and requires police to disclose what chemical agents they use. Two dozen people gathered in Walker on Tuesday to commemorate the National Missing and Murdered Indigenous Relatives Awareness Day. Larissa Donovan was there and has more.
5: Natasha Kingbird, a co-founder of Missing and Murdered Indigenous Women 218, sings a song written by her brother, calling the spirits to guide missing and lost loved ones and the families left behind. Kingbird is a relative of Nevaeh Kingbird, who disappeared from Bemidji in October 2021 at age 15. Kingbird shared that Nevaeh often assisted families who experienced this type of grief before she went missing herself. May 5th is recognized around the country as a day of awareness for the disproportionate levels of violence Indigenous people face. Kingbird says Tuesday's gathering in Walker was a way to bring Native and non-Native people together on this important issue.
6: We want to raise awareness to community people, and we want more allies. We need the support to continue this work, because if we didn't, you know, I think sometimes our voices are unseen and unheard.
5: The city of Walker commemorated the night by illuminating its lighthouse red, matching nearly all the participants' clothing worn to show solidarity with the cause. Teresa Gunter is on Leech Lake's Onagam Local Indian Council and took charge of coordinating the Walker event. Onagam is a largely Indigenous community directly across Walker Bay, but about a 13-mile distance by land. She shares her hope that the Tuesday event could act as a bridge between the two communities.
7: Walker and Onagam are still separated. They're segregated. And we still have stigmas that are attached to Onagam that it's not safe to go out there. And I want people to know it is. We're just normal people out there.
5: The ceremony included smudging, a tobacco offering, and a space to remember missing and murdered Indigenous relatives near and far. Larissa Donovan, KAXE News.
3: 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I'm Chelsea Perkins, telling the stories of northern Minnesota through local news.
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1: This is an Encore World Cafe from 2022. I'm Raina Duras. Wet Leg is the kind of band people like to say came out of nowhere. The duo of Rhiann Teasdale and Hester Chambers hail from the Isle of Wight, and that's about as much as most people really knew about them when they released their debut single, Chaise Longue, back in June 2021. That song became a viral, and for them, unexpected hit that catapulted them into the public eye and onto late-night TV shows and festival lineups. But in reality, Wet Leg didn't just appear out of thin air. Today, you'll get the backstory as Rhiann and Hester join me to talk about their friendship and their journey to this point. We'll also talk about what all of this sudden attention has been like, and you'll hear them perform a handful of singles from their new self-titled debut album, Live. Starting with the song that made them famous, it's Chaise Longue.

0: performed live for World Cafe. You just heard Wet Leg with Chaise Long. That song is on their new self-titled album, and I am thrilled to have Wet Leg here in the World Cafe studio with me. So we know whose voice is whose. Could you each introduce yourself? Rianne, do you want to start?
1: Sure. Hello, I'm Rianne.
2: I am Hester.
0: It's so good to have you both here. Thank you for coming. Welcome to the World Cafe.
1: Thank you so much.
0: So that song, Chaise Long, first of all, taught me how to pronounce Chaise Long, which I've been saying wrong this entire time. But I know it was actually inspired by a real Chaise Long at Hester's house. Rianne, could you tell us about that?
1: So I was visiting Hester and I said, can I stay a couple of nights? And so she made the Chaise Long up for me. And then a couple nights kind of turned into 6 weeks, during which time we'd stay up really late, having like impromptu jams sometimes. And Chaise Long was one of them. I think 6 weeks on the Chaise Long, it just kind of like seeped into my brain and it was all I could sing about or talk about, I suppose.
0: And so when you recorded that song initially, did you know what you were going to do with it?
1: It was supposed to stay in the folder on Joshua's computer.
0: It didn't, obviously. What made you return to it? Why did you come back to that song?
2: We didn't really come back to it. Kind of when we made it, we were like, ooh, hoo, hoo, we made something really silly. That's fun. Not for Wet Leg either. We were writing for Wet Leg, but Chaise Long was like left field, like another kind of project.
1: It's just a nothing.
2: Just a nothing.
1: Never, not for human consumption.
2: But we did show it to a couple of friends who were like, oh, this is really cool. Da, da, da. Like, it's just because everything's been like a solid, like, wall of journey. Do you know what I mean? I feel like I'm just rambling. I take rewind.
1: No, I get what you're saying. Like, it's so funny. Everything has been so unplanned.
0: I mean, it must be so strange. And I've talked to a few bands who've kind of had this experience where you start kind of before the pandemic and then the pandemic happens. Mm-hmm. Right now I'm thinking of like the Linda Lindas were a good example of this. Like, they got big when the pandemic was happening, like Wet Leg did. And then suddenly you're coming out of the pandemic and you're playing, you know, late night TV shows. You're right here on World Cafe. You're playing big festivals. What has that adjustment been like for you?
2: We just take it one day at a time. We'd probably like our heads would explode if we really like stopped and thought about everything that was going on. Because it is very surreal. I've never anticipated this would be something that we would get to do.
1: I think it's so funny as well because everyone coming out of lockdown, going back into the normal pace of life, they were saying, oh, I'm so socially awkward now, getting back into my old routine. And I feel like we have that like 10 times more because it's like you've got the like, oh, like social awkwardness of like getting back into everyday life, but then we're experiencing a completely different lifestyle.
0: For sure. I mean, people are like, oh, we can finally go back to normal. And you guys are like, normal has totally changed.
1: But we're having such a great time. We looked back at our camera roll for like the last 6 months the other day and just took everything in and was like, wow, is this us? Is this what we've been up to? Like, this is wild. So fun.
0: The next song that we're going to hear you perform is called Angelica. I understand it's named after one of your actual friends. Could you tell us about Angelica, Rianne?
1: Yeah. We met when we were 14 in Topshop on the Isle of Wight. She said I was a sunglasses and hats person. We've been friends since then. Like, since that day, we've been friends ever since. And she is also my housemate now as well. So... yeah. Like Angelica Melissa Blossom.
0: That's such a beautiful name.
1: Isn't it?
0: Why did you name the song after her?
1: Again, I think when you're songwriting, stuff just like seeps out of you, like Chaisons and Angelicas. It's just, there's no stopping it.
0: This is Angelica, performed live by Wet Leg on World Cafe.

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0: It is World Cafe. I'm Rena Duras, hanging out with Rianne Teasdale and Hester Chambers of Wet Leg today. You just heard a live performance of their song, Angelica. It's on their debut self-titled album. This is your first album as Wet Leg, but you've been friends for a long time. So I don't know who would like to take this question, but how did you meet? Hester?
1: We met at college.
0: In college?
1: Yeah, like 10 years ago.
0: Hester, what was your first impression of Rianne?
1: I was terrified. She's like very strong and confident and like unwavering, like cool person. So yeah, I was just like, I just couldn't like talk to you.
2: But now that you know me really well, scared. You know how I
1: was. No, I'm still scared of you. But yeah, no, you're very cool.
0: Rianne, what was your first impression of Hester?
2: She was super, super quiet in college. Gradually, like, as we've become better friends, I get to see, like, the true you.
0: Is there anything that surprised you when you discovered the true Hester?
2: Like, you act really quiet, HC, but you're secretly a rock star.
0: I know you've played music together before you formed Wet Leg, but tell us about your decision to form Wet Leg. Was there a triggering event where you were like, this is what we got to do?
2: It was after a summer of like going around festivals together in a couple of bands, playing bits and pieces, and we just got to see so much live music and we just had such a good time, like, taking everything in. I think it really helped inform like the kind of music that we wanted to make with Wet Leg. And we were at End of the Road Festival. It's like in September, so like one of the last festivals of the summer in the UK. We'd just seen Idols play. We were a bit worse for wear. Like, we'd had many, many bevs by this point. And we decided to go on the Ferris wheel. Everyone, like, it's quite a twee origin story, but we did go on a Ferris wheel, and there's something about being a bit drunk and kind of like rotating round and round it, like with the night sky above your head, that kind of makes you feel like you can do anything. And so that's when we decided to like stop being scared of like making a band of our own, and yeah, made the pact to start a band.
0: Why were you scared before?
2: It's like a lot of commitment, isn't it? And there's so much, like, if you try and do anything in life, there's always the risk that you will fail in some way. And so the safest thing to do is to just never try do anything at all.
0: Rianne, I know before Wet Leg, your solo music was pretty keyboard based, right? Piano. Mm. How much guitar playing had you done before joining forces as Wet Leg?
2: Like, literally none. I still don't really know what I'm playing. I have like stickers on my guitar. Don't tell anyone.
0: I promise I won't tell anyone who isn't listening to the show right now.
2: It's all

0: Little secret, guys. But yeah, I think like playing with Hester has been like key in feeling like not bad about that. Not bad that I'm not like the most technically great guitarist, because Hester will always be there to like encourage me to like just keep trying. Yeah, having a friend in a band to like encourage you is like key.
1: I'm Raina Duras. This is World Cafe. Right now I'm talking with Rhiannon Hester of Wet Leg. And I think the idea of you having a good time really comes through in the next track. We're going to hear Wet Dream right now, performed live for World Cafe. It's Wet Leg.

0: That was Wet Leg performing Wet Dream, a song from their new album, and that performance was recorded live for the World Cafe. I'm Raina Duras, chatting with Rhiannon and Hester of Wet Leg today. So that song's funny, it's fun, it's a little bit rude. It's also, though, kind of dealing with something sort of uncomfortable, like somebody who is not respecting your boundaries in a way. Mm-hmm. And listening to your album, I noticed like a lot of songs on the record kind of ride that line where they're funny, but there's something that's maybe a little more serious lurking underneath, like anxiety or frustration or dread. Finding a balance between being funny and being serious, is that something that you're thinking about when you write?
1: I don't think we think about it consciously. I think it's just,
2: I think it's very reflective of Rhiannon as a person. You're just really funny. She's just really funny. So it just kind of, yeah, it's a default.
1: But I'm also an emo.
2: Yeah.
0: I mean, is humor how you deal with stuff in your real life?
1: Yeah, for sure. You know, there's that whole thing, laugh or cry. So it's like whether you choose to laugh at something or cry.
0: I don't know if you found this, and I don't want to make any assumptions, but I know in my experience, sometimes people are uncomfortable with funny or rude women. And it's almost like society doesn't really know what to do with you if you're a goofy, funny woman. Is that something that rings true for you?
1: Yeah, for sure. Not so much in how the outside world has like interacted with me, but I think as a woman, sometimes I will put myself in a box. Like I'm just like this goofy character. And then I find it hard to kind of connect with the side of me that is like sexy. Do you know what I mean?
0: Sure. Yeah.
1: Like I'm like, oh, you know, like that kind of like power that comes from your sexuality. Like I find it hard sometimes to connect with that. And then also like, I feel like I'm in the habit of being like, oh, I'm kind of like goofy and funny and silly. And like, that is all that I can be.
0: Yeah, no. Yeah. I can totally get what you mean.
1: Like in like the Wet Dream video, there's like, I'm like doing like this like sexy dancing. But the only way that I can do that is if I'm wearing lobster claws. Yeah. So I guess that's me trying to fuse those two sides of myself. And that is the only way that I can do it.
0: I am sitting with Hester and Rhiannon of Wet Leg today on the show. Your sudden success has been this fast rising thing. You have all this attention. And at first, there really wasn't a lot of information about you out there. Have you encountered any misconceptions about you that people had that like surprised you or delighted you or weirded you out or anything that you were like, wow, I can't believe people thought that about me? Rhiannon?
1: I saw a comment that we were Tories.
2: Yeah.
1: I was like, what?
2: Is it because we're Southern?
1: I think it's because we were like well-spoken. Yeah.
0: Hester, is there anything that jumped to mind for you?
2: Yeah, we were on TikTok the other day and Ria was showing me all these comments of people who thought we were Scandinavian or French. And they were really angry and they were like, what in the world? I thought you were blooming Icelandic. And like one person was even like, oh my goodness, you're accent baiting. And it's like, whoa, man.
1: You're accent baiting. Come.
0: Accent baiting. I've never heard that term before.
2: Yeah, we hadn't either.
0: What does it mean exactly?
2: I think they were just upset that we weren't Scandinavian.
1: Yeah, I'm pretty upset too, to be fair. So I can relate.
0: Yeah, that's a fair thing to, you know, I wouldn't mind being Scandinavian. How has like this kind of pressure cooker situation affected your friendship?
1: I think it's changed our friendship from like normal friendship to like sisterly friendship. And I think with everyone in our band too, we've gone from being friends to like this weird traveling family. Yeah.
0: I'm speaking with Wet Leg of World Cafe. The last song we're going to hear you perform today is Too Late Now. It's the last song on your album and it has one of my favorite lyrics. It's something that I say often when I've kind of like had it. It's, I'm going to drive my car into the sea. And I was wondering if you could tell us about this song before we hear it.
1: Yeah, it's kind of like talking about sleepwalking into adulthood, the world maybe being a bit more of a dark place than you expected. It kind of being too late to change anything, and you just kind of put your hands up in the air and just surrender to everything being a bit terrible. It sounds really sad.
2: I don't know, when I play it live, I just have such a good time. Even though the lyrics are a bit of a bummer, it's like, actually, yeah, it's just fun to play.
1: Yeah.
0: That's the great thing, is when people listen to the record, it's fun. And then as you listen, it kind of reveals itself to you. And there's different layers to it. We're going to hear the live performance of Too Late Now, right now. It's Wet Leg on World Cafe.

0: Wet Leg performing Too Late Now live for World Cafe. That's from their new self-titled debut album. I've been talking to Rianne Teasdale and Hester Chambers of Wet Leg today. It's been a real pleasure. Thank you so much.
1: Thank you, Raina.
2: Thanks for having us.
0: I'm Raina Duras, back in a moment with more World Cafe.

Hey, it's World Cafe. 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

0: Hey, it's World Cafe. So happy to be here with you today. I'm Raina Duris. Next week, you'll be able to catch your next band on the show. Full interview and live session. They're going to bring a bit of New Orleans to you, no matter where you happen to be. They first got on our radar when they were runners-up for the NPR Music Tiny Desk Contest. And earlier this year, they actually got to play the Tiny Desk, and they performed this song, I've Got No More Tears Left to Cry. It's Sally Baby's Silver Dollars on World Cafe.
1: I got

0: Al Green, I'm still in love with you, taking you to the end of this hour of World Cafe. Thanks again to Wet Leg. They head out on tour this summer. That's why we revisited that episode of the show when they first appeared on World Cafe in 2022. Thanks to our affiliates all across the country who bring this show to you. We produce it at WXPN at the University of Pennsylvania in Philadelphia. I'm Raina Duras. 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
0: Broken Social Scene return with their first new album in almost a decade tomorrow. Coming up, you'll hear a song from that new record.

0: All those tunes and more on the way. I'm Raina Duris. This is World Cafe.
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0: First up, a song from the West Coast for you, and a song from the East Coast. In a minute, you'll hear a band out of California called The Blasters. But right now, Philadelphia's Flory. Hey, baby.

There's a special kind of comfort you might feel around the people who know you best. Your family or your chosen family, your old friends that you've had for years and years. Being around those people can make you feel safe and secure in a way that nothing else does. I'm Raina Duris. It's World Cafe. In this new song, Noah Kahan is singing about coming home to the ones he loves after a wild few years of success, playing for gigantic crowds, meeting thousands of fans. But you don't need to be a giant star to understand the feeling he's getting at. Here's Noah Kahan, We Go Way Back, on World Cafe.

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Broken Social Scene's new album, Remember the Humans, comes out tomorrow. That song will be on it. That's Not Around Anymore. But you should stick around, because Live from the Archives is next on World Cafe.

In the 2010s, you may remember this, stomp clap music was dominating everything. You had Mumford & Sons, Edward Sharpe and the Magnetic Zeros, but maybe the band and song that really embodied that scene and that sound the most was the one that you're about to hear. This is Live from the Archives on World Cafe. I'm Raina Duris. It was 2012 when World Cafe went to Denver to hang out with a new band that was getting a lot of attention for their song released only months before. That song would go on to make them stars, and it was called Ho Hey. And here is the version they recorded for the show. It's the Lumineers, live at World Cafe.

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1: You're live from the archive set today. Wilco performing What Light and Lumineers doing Ho Hey, both recorded live for World Cafe. Waxahachie and MJ Lenderman just wrapped up a big tour last night. If you were lucky enough to be there, you would have seen an artist named Brennan Weddle opening the show. Also joins Waxahachie on this new cover of Kathleen Edwards' 6 o'clock news. This is World Cafe.

When was the last time you attended a slumber party? This is World Cafe. I'm Raina Duras. If you are an adult, then it's probably been a while since your last slumber party. But there are lots of articles out there that talk about how sleepover parties with your friends as adults can be really, really good for you. They make friendships stronger, they bring you closer, and you have a lot of laughs. Remember what it was like staying up telling stories and secrets till like 2 in the morning? Might be time to plan one. Maybe with a slightly more comfortable sleeping situation than when you were 8. Here's a song all about it. It's Slumber Party, Bridget Calls Me Baby, on The Cafe.

0: MT Jones. I don't understand. It's a new song from him. And that caps off this edition of World Cafe. Thank you so much for letting me join you today and soundtrack part of your day. I always enjoy it. I hope you do too. If you want to follow us on social media, you can find us at World Cafe. Thank you so much to all of our affiliate stations who bring this show to you across the country and to our team here who make the show. We produce it at WXPN at the University of Pennsylvania in Philadelphia. I'm Raina Duras. 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
2: Early in her career, Amy Grant was a fixture on the Christian pop charts, even had a number one hit with Baby Baby. On her latest album, The Me That Remains, she reflects on her younger self and who she's grown to be. Grant joins me to talk about her first album of original material in over a decade and reigniting her passion to record in studio. It's Amy Grant on the next World Cafe.
3: Up next in our Picks of 76 series is Man in the Hills from Burning Spear. Following up the groundbreaking and revolutionary Marcus Garvey from 75, the Roots reggae vocalist once again teamed up with producer Jack Ruby and his all-star session band The Black Disciples. But where the prior release had presented Garvey's ideas of Pan-Africanism and black nationalism in a fervent and revolutionary sound, Man in the Hills is more subdued, quieter, and contemplative, with a spacious mix that allowed plenty of room for Aston Family Man Barrett and Robbie Shakespeare's thick bass lines, guitar licks from Earl Chinna Smith, and producer Ruby's signature horns. Despite the tonal shift, Burning Spear remained at the forefront of reggae's socially conscious and explicitly black roots genre, clear on songs like No More War, Black Soul, and the title track.
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6: 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And we thank you. Well, this DJ, the DJ, your volunteer host this afternoon. I got 3 hours of music coming your way here shortly. Weather forecasts. We have a chance of precipitation this afternoon and maybe see a little bit of sun and hopefully some highs around mid-40s. And northwest winds 5 to 10 miles an hour, gusts up to 20. Evening lows in the upper 20s to low 30s. And then tomorrow, Thursday, mostly sunny. Highs in the 50s, let's say, because it's a wide range, low 50s to upper 50s for tomorrow. And mostly sunny, so there's something to look forward to. Our question of the week at KAXE is, what's something your mom or grandma always said? And my mom always said, you made your bed, now lay in it. And she had a lot of other ones, too, but they're a little bit too profane for the airwaves here. Oh, well, let's get things going here like we want to do, and that's start off with some blues. Bob Coratori and friends, Sugar Ray Rayford, Blind Man.

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Bouquets, gifts, and more information at northandbloom.com. Well, there was a heavy dose of the blues for you to get things starting today. We wrapped it up with Homeless Blues from Little Ed and the Blues Imperial. Slideways, name of that release. Been around for a couple, 3 months now. Before that was Joe Bonamassa from B.B. King's Blues Summit. And Don't Answer the Door, featuring Marcus King on vocals. And Bob Coratore and Sugar Ray Rayford started us off with Blind Man.

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Wrap that last set up with brand new music from his Golden Messenger, and their current release is called On People. And the song was In the Middle of It. And then before that was Minnesota artist William Defoe Fan Club. And Be My Muse is the name of the release. Sunshine Girls is the song. And Grace and Rachel way back there started us off with a song called Green Light from their new release, If We Could, Would We? Good point. All right, more music coming your way. This is Luke Callan, and the song is Smith Valley.

without your smile. It's not the same, and it'll take a little time.

was Minnesota artist Kelly Smith. And the song was called Dust. It's a live performance. And let me see what I can find. Brainerd folk and old-time musician Kelly Smith. And live recordings from a video series called Rhino Sessions. And this is not an official release, but the good folks of Rhino were kind enough to send their recordings. So I give them credit for doing that and playing their music. 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Making friends one plate at a time. Well, back to the music. Here's some jazz from Black Nile. Their current release, Indigo Garden. The song is called The Blue Zone.

The civil authorities have issued a required monthly test for all of Minnesota beginning at 1:44 p.m. and ending at 2:44 p.m. This is a coordinated monthly test of the broadcast stations in your area and emergency management. We are testing equipment that can quickly warn you during emergencies. If this had been an actual emergency, such as a tornado, official messages would have followed the alert tone. This concludes this test of the emergency alert system. This test is from the Minnesota Division of Homeland Security and Emergency Management. This is only a test, no action required.

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That wraps up hour one of On the River. And two more hours of music to get us to 4 o'clock. Oh, weather forecast for the listening area. Overcast today, highs low 40s, winds west-northwest 10 to 15 miles an hour. And then tonight, cloudy skies early, followed by partial clearing, lows in the upper 20s. Winds west 10 to 15 miles an hour. And then on Thursday, intervals of clouds and sunshine in the morning with more clouds for later in the day, highs and low 50s. Winds west, northwest 10 to 15 miles an hour. And on Thursday night, mainly clear skies, lows near 30. And winds west 5 to 10 miles an hour. And then on Friday, heading for the weekend here, mostly cloudy skies early on Friday, then partly cloudy in the afternoon. High around 63 degrees, wind still with us west, 10 to 20 miles an hour. And then Friday night, partly cloudy skies early, giving way to a few showers after midnight. And lows in the upper 30s, northwest winds 10 to 15 miles an hour. That is a 30% chance of rain on Friday night. Well, this is a part of the show where we share our CD of the week, and this one is Peaches by the Black Keys, and this is their 18th album. Well, I can remember playing the first song here many years ago when we had just moved into the new facility, and celebration of the blues sound they started with. They've released this CD, and it has music from Junior Kimbrough, R.L. Burnside, Wilco Johnson, and more. So it's a great one. Enjoy.

0: That felt like a one.
1: That felt good.
2: That was from the Black Keys' newest release called Peaches. The song was Tomorrow Night, and Junior Kimbrough was the artist on that one. So, yeah, look forward to playing a lot more from this release with all the different artists on there. And, the 18th album from the Black Keys. Well, let's go back to music here and keep some blues going.

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Big thanks goes out to all of our current business supporters. Well, that last set we wrapped up with Leah Blevins from her current release, All Dressed Up, and the song was called Digging in the Coal. Before that was Jose Gonzalez from Against the Dying of the Light and the song You and Me. Handsome Jack before that, and Barn Burners, and that was the title cut. The Bemidji Garden Club and the Beltrami County Master Gardeners have their annual spring plant sale this Saturday, May 16th, from 9 to noon at Beltrami County Fairgrounds inside the 4-H building. There will be a variety of annuals, perennials, vegetables, and herbs. Cash sales only. And I need to make a correction here. It's Saturday, May 16th, next weekend, 9 to noon, Beltrami County Fairgrounds. Let's keep things going. Here's some more new music featuring all new music today. This is Aubrey Sellers, and Attachment Theory is the name of the release. The song, Trigger Happy. Aubrey Sellers.

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0: Dale Watson. He's been around for a long, long time, and this is his newest release. It's called Unwanted. And the song was She Was My Baby, Dale Watson.
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0: What's his name? Jerry. He was one of the guys with Burt Reynolds in Smoking the Bandit. God, what's his name now? Jerry. I can picture him. Oh, well, it is 2:30, and you are listening to Northern Community Radio, people powered in northern Minnesota. 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Also on Facebook. Well, it's not the best day out there so far. It's spring cold, breezy, but it's going to start warming up next week. The Grand Rapids Area Library Fund has been established at the Grand Rapids Area Community Foundation, and the goal is to open the library at least one more day per week in 2027. Find more info at gracf.org. Well, back to the music. Minnesota group Spaceport. I like this release from them called Cut the Lake. This song is called More Like You. Spaceport.

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I'm thinking

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Well, it is 3 o'clock and hour 3 of On the River. And then at 4 o'clock, we're going to hand it over to All Things Considered. And then As It Happens, and then 7 o'clock, back on the river, Nathan Michael, your volunteer host this evening. And then following Nathan at 10 o'clock will be DJ Dang and the Headwaters show from this morning. So keep it tuned right here. Weather forecast for the listening area. Today, overcast, what you see, highs, low 40s. West-northwest winds 10 to 15. Tonight, cloudy skies early, followed by partial clearing. Lows in the upper 20s. Winds are west 10 to 15 miles an hour. Then tomorrow, Thursday, intervals of clouds and sunshine in the morning with more clouds for later in the day. Highs in the low 50s. West-northwest winds 10 to 15. Thursday night, mostly clear skies and low near 30. Winds west, 5 to 10 miles an hour. And then Friday, mostly cloudy skies early, then partly cloudy in the afternoon. Highs in the low 60s. And west winds 10 to 20 miles an hour. Friday night, partly cloudy skies early, giving way to a few showers after midnight. Lows in the upper 30s. Winds northwest 10 to 15 miles an hour with a 30% chance of rain. Saturday, partly cloudy skies. Highs near 55 and mostly clear skies. Saturday night, lows in the low 30s. Winds northwest 10 to 15 miles an hour. And Sunday, looks to be okay. Highs in the low 50s. Partly cloudy skies. And well, that last set of music we finished up with Kaylin Fay, Garden is her current release, and the song was called Seven. And before that was Charlie Crockett, Age of the Ram, and My Last Drink of Wine. And Charlotte Cornfield started that set out with Hurts Like Hell, title cut. So this next set, we have Arlo Parks coming up from Ambiguous Desire. This song is called Heaven, Arlo Parks.

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Well, last set of music, we wrapped it up with Limegarden. The song is called 23, and it's from Maybe Not Tonight. And we started our back there was Freako, Hot Air Balloon, Something Worth Waiting For, name of Freako's current release. And Arlo Parks back there starting it off with a song called Heaven from Ambiguous Desires. Well, let's go back to the music. Courtney Barnett.

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1: 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This crisis intervention service is a program of first call for help, 211, and provides free crisis assessments, stabilization services, referrals, and resourcing to veterans and their families who are in crisis. Trained providers are available to serve fellow veterans 24 hours a day, 7 days a week by just dialing 211. Well, that last set of music wrapped it up with Michaela Davis. Her current release is called Graceland Way, and Nothing's on the Radio. And Marta Del Grande, before that, with Dream Life and Shoe-Shaped Cloud. And Mantis by Courtney Barnett started us off. Well, this is... in the last half hour here.

That is a new release from Paul Coffin. And the title of his release is Book of Paul. And that song, Tossing Back Time, featuring Jake Worthington. I like that catchy little tune. Before that, Junkyard Mule, Smoking the Edges. Before that was Goodnight Moonshine from Business Unusual and All Night Band. And Della May, My Own Highway, back there, Magic Accident. 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Any questions, call Sarah, 218-326-1234. All right, we're getting towards the end here and getting ready to hand it over to what's up next is All Things Considered, yes, at 4 o'clock, and then 6 o'clock As It Happens, and then at 7 o'clock it's Back on the River with Nathan Michael. And then at 10 o'clock, it's a rebroadcast of Headwaters Show featuring DJ Dang today. 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

0: 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The weather forecast for the listening area tonight, cloudy skies early, then partly cloudy after midnight, lows in the upper 20s, winds west-northwest 10 to 15 miles an hour. Tomorrow, Thursday, partly cloudy skies, highs in the low to mid 50s, winds west-northwest 10 to 15 miles an hour. And Thursday night, a few clouds, lows in the low 30s, winds west-southwest 5 to 10 miles an hour. And on Friday, sunshine and clouds mixed, highs low 60s, winds west 10 to 15. And Friday night, partly cloudy in the evening, then increasing clouds and periods of showers after midnight. Lows in the
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0: Good morning. Secretary of State Marco Rubio meets with Pope Leo today. The assignment for the top U.S. diplomat? Smooth over relations with the Vatican while representing a president who keeps picking fights with it. It's Morning Edition from NPR News. Oil companies are benefiting from higher oil prices driven up by the war with Iran. I'm Leila Fadel.
1: And I'm Michelle Martin. Chevron's CEO says it could produce more oil, but the future is too risky to make that bet. Also, why did the FDA approve fruit-flavored vapes? And Americans across the political spectrum agree Congress is too old. It is Thursday, May 7th. On this day in 1992, the 27th Amendment was ratified, creating a waiting period before Congress can give itself a raise. The amendment had a waiting period, too. It was proposed in 1789. News is next.
2: Live from NPR News in Washington, I'm Corva Coleman. Officials in Mississippi say more than 1,000 structures have been damaged overnight in a series of widespread tornadoes. Some people are trapped in the wreckage of their homes. Scott Simmons is with the Mississippi Emergency Management Agency. He says rescuers are trying to reach them.
3: That's the challenge right now. Of course, it's nighttime. There's debris on the roads, power lines down, and getting into those areas is tantamount right now for our emergency responders as we coordinate with those county emergency management agencies as they're dealing with their situations right now and getting as many boots on the ground as they can.
2: Forecasters have posted tornado watches for southern Alabama, southwestern Georgia, and the Florida Panhandle this morning. Alabama's legislature is poised to adopt congressional districts that favor Republicans. This is after last week's landmark U.S. Supreme Court ruling that removed race as a consideration for drawing district lines. NPR's Debbie Elliott reports civil rights activists are fighting back.
4: Protesters have descended on the Alabama State House in Montgomery as lawmakers meet in a special session designed to change the state's political power structure.
5: We shall not be moved.
4: Activists refused to move from a state house hallway Wednesday. In a party line vote, the Alabama House approved a plan to use maps drawn in 2023 that were struck down by federal courts for discriminating against black voters. Afterwards, the GOP caucus issued a statement saying they're doing their part to ensure Congress stays red. Debbie Elliott, NPR News, Montgomery.
2: Iran's foreign ministry says Iranian officials are examining the Trump administration's latest proposal to end the war. The details have not been made public. This comes after President Trump suddenly suspended an effort to get ships through the Strait of Hormuz. G7 trade ministers have met in Paris under the shadow of the Iran war. NPR's Eleanor Beardsley reports their unity is also being tested by threats from President Trump to raise tariffs on cars made in the European Union.
6: Trump claimed Brussels is not complying with a trade deal reached last year in Turnberry, Scotland, but analysts say he likely reacted because of the German chancellor's recent comments that Iran is humiliating the U.S. in the Strait of Hormuz. EU Trade Commissioner Mauro Sefcovic said both sides are trying to lower tensions.
7: What I think is very important for this moment is that we both clearly concluded that it's important to respect the deal from Turnberry.
6: The main topics for ministers, how to deal with China's industrial overcapacity, there are differences on how to reduce reliance on China, and securing critical mineral supplies so as not to be held hostage by certain countries. Eleanor Beardsley, NPR News, Paris.
2: You're listening to NPR. Commerce Secretary Howard Lutnick testified behind closed doors to a House panel yesterday. It's investigating his ties to late sex offender Jeffrey Epstein. The panel's Republican chair says Lutnick was forthcoming. Democrats say Lutnick evaded their questions and may have lied. Testimony continues in the federal civil trial that billionaire Elon Musk has filed against artificial intelligence company OpenAI and its boss, Sam Altman. Musk alleges the company betrayed its founding principles to serve humanity. Yesterday, the mother of four of Musk's children testified in the Oakland, California courtroom. From member station KQED, Rachel Miro reports.
5: Siobhan Zilla served as Musk's eyes and ears on OpenAI's board and as a go-between after Musk left. But she contradicted his testimony, revealing he kept the extent of his pursuit of AI at Tesla secret as he poached top talent from OpenAI. Later testimony shed unflattering light on Sam Altman, too. A former board member explained Altman's five-day ouster in 2023 stemmed from concerns that he wasn't being straight with the board about which AI products had cleared safety review. Altman has yet to testify. That's set for next week. For NPR News, I'm Rachel Miro.
2: Former New York City Republican Mayor Rudy Giuliani has been moved out of intensive care in a Florida hospital. A spokesman for Giuliani says he is recovering from pneumonia. He will stay in the Florida hospital for now. I'm Corva Coleman, NPR News.
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10: During the 1880s, the bicycle craze took hold of America, and Minnesota was no exception. The invention of the safety bicycle, with its two wheels of equal size and chain drive, made bicycling more accessible and safer for the general population. The Minneapolis Park and Recreation Board constructed paths along Kennewood Parkway, Lake Harriet, and Minnehaha Creek in the 1890s. As women embraced cycling, it challenged existing societal norms as they began wearing bloomers instead of dresses or skirts. Many of the cycling paths built during this time are still in use today. Bicycle clubs also emerged during this time, providing a sense of community among cyclists. The Minneapolis Wheelmen, St. Paul Bicycle Club, and the North Star Wheelmen are just a few examples of these clubs. Cycling also had a positive economic impact in Minnesota. The bicycle craze led to growth of the bicycle manufacturing and repair industry. Local businesses and entrepreneurs capitalized on the growing demand for bicycles, accessories, and services. The end of the bicycle craze began as the rise of the automobile revolutionized transportation and gradually replaced bicycles as the primary mode of personal travel.
9: MN90 is produced by Ampers, diverse radio for Minnesota's communities. Made possible by funding from the Minnesota Arts and Cultural Heritage Fund. 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
11: It's Morning Edition from NPR News. I'm Michelle Martin.
0: And I'm Leila Fadel. Good morning. U.S. Secretary of State Marco Rubio is meeting Pope Leo at the Vatican today. President Trump has been attacking the first American pope for weeks. Among other complaints, Trump accused Leo of endangering Catholics and repeated his false claim that the pope supports Iran having nuclear weapons. The pope rejected that and said the church opposes all nuclear arms.
11: Reporter Megan Williams is with us now from Rome. Megan, good morning.
12: Good morning.
11: So how did relations between the White House and Pope Leo get to this point?
12: Yeah, it's been an unusually public rupture. Pope Leo has been a firm critic of the U.S.-Israeli war on Iran. He's called for diplomacy and warned against the use of force. Really nothing out of the ordinary for a Catholic leader. But Trump hasn't liked it. And in April, he called the Pope weak and terrible on foreign policy. Then on Monday, Trump went further. He said the Pope was endangering a lot of Catholics by opposing the war. Now, Leo pushed back when speaking to reporters near Rome on Tuesday. He said the mission of the church is to preach peace and that the Catholic Church has spoken out for years against nuclear arms.
13: And I always believe that it's much better to enter into dialogue than to look for arms and to support the arms industry, which gains billions and billions of dollars each year, instead of sitting down at the table solving our problems.
12: So with this back and forth, Rubio's meeting with the Pope is really not a routine diplomatic visit. He has the awkward assignment of trying to smooth relations with the Vatican as Trump keeps picking fights with the Pope.
11: What are Leo and Rubio each trying to accomplish with this visit?
12: The Pope is worried about Iran, but also about other issues in the Middle East. Here's Vatican expert Massimo Fagioli.
14: We are very concerned about what's happening, not just in Iran, but also in Israel, in Lebanon.
12: So the Pope is worried about the Middle East, Israel and Lebanon, especially, says Fajoli, about the risks to the shrinking Christian communities in those countries. Now, Rubio has said he will discuss Cuba and religious freedom around the world, issues where the Vatican has really long played a key diplomatic role. But Rubio has a hard job. He has to show respect for the Pope while representing an administration whose leader has repeatedly attacked the Pope. And he has to avoid irritating the Vatican in ways Vice President J.D. Vance has, by claiming Catholic teachings support the harsh crackdown on immigration and other things. Fajoli says the decision to send Rubio to Rome was telling.
14: J.D. Vance's standing in the eyes of the Vatican has not improved, and certainly it didn't help in April when he said the Pope should be careful when he talks about theology.
12: Now, there's another political dimension to this visit. With midterm elections about 6 months away, the White House does not want conservative Catholic voters thinking Trump is anti-Pope.
15: Rubio is also meeting with the Italian Prime Minister, Giorgia Meloni, and apparently she also got pulled into this.
12: Yes, she did. Meloni was, until recently, one of Trump's closest allies in Europe. But attacking the Pope does not play well in Italy, and she called his comments unacceptable. After she defended the Pope, Trump turned on her, too. So when Rubio meets Meloni, they'll likely talk about Iran, but there's also this awkward subtext. Trump's attacks on the Pope have now really also become a problem for one of his staunchest European allies.
15: That's reporter Megan Williams in Rome. Megan, thank you.
12: Thank you.
0: For more on Secretary of State Marco Rubio's visit to the Vatican, we're joined by Miguel Diaz. He is a former ambassador to the Holy See during the Obama administration and a professor of theology at Loyola University Chicago. Ambassador Diaz, welcome to the program.
16: Thank you so much, Lina.
0: Ambassador, I mean, you're a diplomat. Is it possible for this meeting to go well when the Secretary of State's boss, the President of the United States, has been attacking the Pope?
16: Yes, it is possible for the meeting to go well because the Vatican has been doing diplomacy and has had has dealt with difficult issues and much more issues that have been very much more difficult than the ones that are currently being addressed. That said, Marco Rubio's job, the Secretary of State's job, is a difficult one given the context that he's entering into this conversation.
0: What would success look like for both Marco Rubio and Pope Leo in this meeting?
16: Well, look, the United States has been relating to the Holy See as a sovereign entity, a global humanitarian actor, and as a moral voice that has consistently defended the dignity of all human persons. And so what the Pope has been doing is, as already has been previously stated, is the Pope has been doing his job as both the head of the Holy See and the head of the world's Catholics. And so in terms of success, we need Marco Rubio has to listen to what the Pope has to offer in terms of the wisdom that this institution has carried. We call this institution an institution that has ears and eyes everywhere, and that is trying to act on behalf of a common good. And so when I was the ambassador, the three L's were something that we practice, which is to listen to the other, to learn from the other, and to lead as a result of that listening. Mm-hmm. And I think listening is going to be very important for these two as they get together and they try to mend what is undoubtedly some very difficult and unfortunate comments by the president when he when he even said that the Pope was very, he said that the Pope is they were unfortunate because he said that the Pope was terrible on foreign policy.
0: Mm-hmm. How significant is it that the Secretary of State is having this meeting at all at this time of war? And I mean, at this time of war with Iran.
16: Well, I think this is very, very significant. This is the Pope that, from the beginning, has called for unarming peace, and so this is something that he says, that we had to be pursuing an unarmed and disarming peace. This is a central theme of his papacy. The United States and the Holy See have traditionally collaborated on issues like combating hunger, human rights, religious freedom, global health, peace and security. And so these are central themes that have that every ambassador and every administration has worked together with the Holy See. Many of these themes have been compromised as a result of the policies that have undermined, for instance, USAID. And now they're being undermined by a war that is threatening the lives of millions of people and the instability around the world. And so I think this is a very significant meeting, and the Vatican has played a key role as a neutral voice, bringing various nations together precisely at times of war like this to try to mend conflict and prevent conflict, but also then once conflict begins to try to end conflict. And so I think that we are too polarized, both as a nation and as a world. And it would be great success if, out of that meeting, the Secretary of State leaves in some ways with some wisdom to bring back to the states and to the president that the human family does not need any more conflict, but that the human family needs to, get on the road to healing and reconciliation.
17: Is there a risk for the Trump administration politically if the president continues to attack the Pope and this tension just grows?
16: Well, I think that the risk is we've seen it now in the polls. We've seen with the images, we've seen with the words. I mean, words matter and images matter. We can use the power of human words to construct and build bridges, or we can use them to destroy and polarize us. We can do the same thing with images. Many have been very critical of the images that have been put out there by with the president being depicted as Jesus. And so I think that yes, it is a time that we really need to turn to the constructive power of the word and realize that there are political implications as well as human implications in terms of our family.
17: Former U.S. Ambassador to the Holy See, Miguel Diaz, thank you for your time.
16: Thank you.
15: We want to say a few words about Ted Turner now, who died Wednesday at 87. His legacy includes more than launching CNN, the first 24-hour cable news network. Molly Samuel from member station WABE reports on Ted Turner, the philanthropist.
18: Turner believed CEOs have a responsibility to the world beyond just generating wealth.
19: We have numerous debts.
18: He spoke about it in an interview with the Council on Foreign Relations in 2010.
19: We have debts to education, because education, without it, we wouldn't be where we are. And we have debts to our government and to society as a whole.
18: Turner gave $1 billion to create the United Nations Foundation in the late 90s. At the time, it was the biggest individual charitable gift in history, according to the group. He was a co-founder of the Nuclear Threat Initiative, which seeks to reduce weapons of mass destruction. And he was an active environmentalist. As one of the biggest landowners in the country, he preserved more than 2 million acres for hunting, fishing, and endangered species.
20: I mean, he was the precedent setter for large philanthropic giveaways.
18: Lisa Carter-Jones is the CEO of the Captain Planet Foundation, an environmental organization Turner co-founded, named after the Earth-saving cartoon superhero in the animated show. She says he inspired other billionaires to give their wealth away, and Captain Planet inspired a generation of kids.
20: I tell you, I can't go to a single conference or a single event within the environment and philanthropic and social good community, and people don't come up and start serenading me with the show.
18: In that 2010 interview, Turner said he was inspired by his father.
19: He suggested to me that I should set my goals so high that I couldn't possibly achieve them in my lifetime, so I'd always have something to look forward to. And I did that.
18: He said he was trying to rid the world of nuclear weapons, solve climate change, and eliminate poverty.
19: And I'm over my head. But happily so.
18: In a letter to the Giving Pledge, a group of wealthy philanthropists who have promised to give away most of their money, Turner wrote his charitable giving, more than $1.3 billion, was one of his proudest accomplishments and the best investment he ever made. For NPR News, I'm Molly Samuel in Atlanta.
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1: Hi, this is John Prine, wishing KAXE, How you doing? This is John Prine. I want to wish KAXE a happy 25th birthday and thank them for playing my music all these years. Thanks a million.

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1: He's 18 and used to like Trump, but now feels disappointed with both parties.
2: 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You got 70, 80-year-olds in Congress running the country. It's not representing people like me.
3: Interesting. That's the view of one younger American. What'd you find with older voters? How's this resonating with them?
1: Yeah, well, of all generations, actually, Gen Xers, folks in their late 40s and to early 60s, actually have the highest levels of support for term limits and age caps. That includes 62-year-old Democratic voter Patricia L. in Phoenix. She asked NPR to only use her first name because she was concerned discussing politics could affect her job.
4: When I think about the current generation of young adults and what they're facing, we have to have those voices in the room. I think that's why some young people get so disengaged from politics, because they feel like they're not being taken seriously because they're young. As an older person, I don't think that's fair.
1: And there is a pretty sizable generation gap. The median age of an American in the workforce is 42, but in the House of Representatives, it's 58, and in the Senate, it's 65.
3: That is NPR political reporter Elena Moore. Elena, thank you.
1: Thanks.
5: American Jonathan Pollard spent decades in U.S. prisons convicted of spying for Israel. Now, he's announced a run for Israel's parliament. NPR's Daniel Estrin in Israel spoke to Pollard, who says he feels sorry for his spying.
6: The Jonathan Pollard affair was an historic blow to U.S.-Israel relations.
7: Pollard, a Jewish American, used his position as a naval intelligence analyst to spy for Israel.
6: This is a clip from 60 Minutes in the late 1980s. Pollard sold suitcases filled with top-secret documents to Israel, including reconnaissance photos of Israel's enemies. He said he had felt a strong connection to Israel because his mother lost relatives in the Holocaust, and he thought the U.S. was withholding intelligence that was crucial for Israel's security. After 30 years behind bars, Pollard received parole in 2015. He was required to stay in the U.S. for 5 more years. He had been granted Israeli citizenship and moved to Israel as soon as he could in 2020. This week, he spoke with NPR from his home in Jerusalem. His feelings about Israel are complex. Back in the 80s, when he was exposed as a spy, he sought refuge in the Israeli embassy but was denied asylum and was arrested by the FBI.
8: I also had assumed that my abandonment and betrayal by the Israeli government was the exception to the rule. When October 7th happened, I suddenly realized that the entire country had been betrayed and abandoned.
6: In Jerusalem, he helped dig graves for fallen Israeli soldiers after the Hamas attack in 2023. He points a finger at Israeli Prime Minister Benjamin Netanyahu.
8: He's never taken any share of the blame for the disaster that fell upon us on that day. And he's made a series of horrific blunders following October 7th, where we have not decisively defeated any of our enemies.
6: Pollard is planning a run for the Israeli parliament as a member of a small new right-wing party. He wants to unify the Israeli right in this year's elections. He calls for the, quote, involuntary transfer of Palestinians out of Gaza, repopulating it with Israelis.
9: The decision of Jonathan Pollard to join Israeli politics is an amusing anecdote.
6: Yossi Melman co-authored Spies Against Armageddon, a history of Israeli intelligence services.
9: It won't have any impact on Israeli elections, on Israeli politics. If he decides to run to be the next pop, his chances are similar.
6: When Pollard moved to Israel in 2020, he defended his espionage, saying he had no choice. Now he tells NPR he is remorseful and wishes he'd found a, quote, legal way to act on his concerns for Israel's security.
8: I made a mistake. I didn't think about the consequences. And 30 years later, here I am, trying to leave a better legacy.
6: Attitudes have changed in 30 years. When Pollard was sentenced for espionage in the late 80s, the U.S. Defense Secretary said he had substantially harmed the U.S. But last year,

year, Pollard was given an audience at the U.S. Embassy in Jerusalem with President Trump's ambassador, Mike Huckabee. Daniel Estrin, NPR News, Tel Aviv.

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3: 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Your local host is Andrew DeZingle. It is 529. Good morning. Thanks for listening to the Thursday morning show. I'm Jennifer Barr. Coming up in just a moment, our daily dose of phenology with John Latimer. He'll tell us about the first bumblebee sighting of spring. Coming up at 6:20, our early bird fishing guide, Jeff Sundin, as we gear up for this year's walleye opener. Our weather today, sunny, highs 49 to 56 with winds from the northwest, 5 to 10 gusting higher. Lows tonight near 30 and tomorrow mostly sunny, highs 60 to 65 with breezy west wind. Lows Friday night in the mid-30s and looking ahead to Saturday mostly sunny with highs in the upper 50s to low 60s, breezy northwest wind gusting up to 25 miles per hour. 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Bemidji Symphony Orchestra has an online silent auction going on now through Saturday at 8 o'clock in the evening. Find a link at bemidjisymphony.org. And the Grand Rapids Garden Club hosts the Minnesota State Horticulture Society 8th District Meeting on Saturday, May 16th at United Methodist Church. Matt Clark will speak about fruit breeding research. Registration is due May 11th. Text KAXE if you'd like more information, 218-326-1234. 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
8: On today's date, May 7th, in the year 1992, I see my first bumblebee. This is almost a month late. Typically, the bumblebees are out around the middle of April. But this year, the spring was late, and the bumblebees were late in emerging from the ground, and probably to their benefit, because when a bumblebee comes out of the ground, it needs to find a source of food right away. It needs nectar and pollen, and it needs them immediately after it comes out of the ground. The queen emerges, and she is starving. She needs that food right now. And if she comes out too early, the pussy willows and the early flowering hepaticas and those types of flowers just won't be there for her, and she will starve to death. If she comes out late, well, she gets a slow start on her colony, but she has plenty of food to eat. So it's a critical balance. And as our climate becomes less and less predictable, it remains to be seen whether or not the bumblebees will be able to adjust.
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9: It's Morning Edition from NPR News. I'm Leila Fadel.
10: And I'm Michelle Martin. Good morning. Big oil companies are starting to report earnings, which have been heavily affected by the war in Iran and its effect on oil prices.
9: The U.S. intervention in Venezuela has had a major impact, too. So far, we've heard from ConocoPhillips, ExxonMobil, and Chevron, with more to come.
10: NPR's Camila Domonoske has been listening to what executives are saying to investors, and she's here to tell us about that. Good morning.
11: Good morning.
10: So what do these high prices mean for oil producers?
11: Well, it's a boost to the bottom line, right? This quarter did actually, because of a sort of accounting quirk, Exxon and Chevron looked like they made less money this quarter, but that's because a lot of the profits that they're going to make from selling oil at the higher prices that we've seen, they just haven't been able to put on their books yet until they physically deliver those shipments. Exxon said if you factor that in, their profits were actually twice what they appeared to be in paper. And executives do expect oil prices to remain high. Here's Darren Woods, the CEO of Exxon.
12: I think it's obvious to most that if you look at the unprecedented disruption in the world supply of oil and natural gas, the market hasn't seen the full impact of that yet.
11: He's basically saying that prices could still get higher. And even if the strait does reopen soon, it's going to take time to bring production back online, put oil on ships. The world is going to want to buy a lot of oil to rebuild the stockpiles that it's been burning through. So oil will stay high for a while.
10: Okay, so let's just say higher oil prices are good news for oil companies and their investors. But for you and me, not so much.
11: Yeah, it increases prices at the pump, and that pushes up inflation across the entire economy. I will add, as a caveat, there's a risk for oil companies themselves, too, because if prices are high enough for long enough that they cut into demand or even cause a global recession, that's bad for everyone, including the Exxons of the world.
10: Could U.S. companies bring prices down by increasing supply, by producing more oil?
11: Yeah, they could. That doesn't mean that they will, especially the big companies. Here is the CEO of Chevron, Mike Wirth.
13: We could hit the gas and begin to grow it again, but I don't know what the future looks like. For right now, I think it's really steady as she goes.
11: All of the cash that's coming in at higher oil prices, companies could invest that in new drilling projects, which is then a risk if the price of oil crashes at some point in the future. They would lose out that investment. Or they could spit that money out as cash to investors. And Wall Street has a strong preference for option B, the cash. We could see some different calculations from smaller companies. We got a survey from the Dallas Fed a few weeks ago asking a bunch of oil executives what they expect for U.S. production. Most did anticipate some increase in U.S. output, but honestly, not a huge sort of world market-shaping amount.
10: And what about a boost in crude oil from Venezuela? Could that help to make up, let's just call it the world's missing oil?
11: Yeah, partly. We've seen production go up about 14% from Venezuela. That is significant, but it's not the huge multiple times larger increase that President Trump has pushed for. We saw companies really balk when he pushed for this early in the year with questions about the political stability of the country, what contracts would actually look like. The oil that Venezuela has is especially tricky to extract and process. The higher priced environment we're in now does create more of an incentive to put money into those projects, but it would take a lot of time. We are not talking about a quick solution to the oil crisis here.
10: That is NPR's Camila Domonoske. Camila, thank you.
11: Thanks.
9: The FDA, for the first time, has approved the sale and the marketing of fruit-flavored electronic cigarettes. The Wall Street Journal reports that President Trump called FDA Commissioner Marty McCarry over the weekend and urged him to approve the products. Mitch Zeller is here to explain the science and the process behind this. He led the FDA tobacco regulation efforts for nearly a decade until 2022. Good morning and welcome to the program.
14: Thanks, Layla. Thanks for having me.
9: Mitch, let's start with the science. The FDA previously granted permission only for e-cigarettes flavored like tobacco or menthol. What's the basis of this new decision?
15: Basis for the new decision is at least some evidence of benefit, that that there's a certain number of current addicted cigarette smokers who in the real world would switch to this new product that has flavors that are appealing to kids. But the other critical component is the presence of what's called age-gating technology, technology that's built into the e-cigarette device that, in theory, would prevent a young person from being able to use the product even if they got their hands on it. And my understanding is the way that it works is the adult that purchases the product has to go through some proof of age experience on an app, and then each time the e-cigarette is going to be used, it has to be in close proximity to the adult's iPhone or Android. So this might not make it completely impossible for a kid to use it if they had both the device and the iPhone, but my understanding of the technology is that this is pretty strong prevention so that the people that shouldn't be using it won't use it. And then coupled with the evidence of benefit, that's my understanding of the basis for allowing these products on the market.
9: Okay, let's get to the process here, though. I mean, if the president interjected himself into this decision, like the reporting indicates, what does it say to you about the independence of the agency and its reliance on science?
15: I've worked on FDA issues since 1982, and the independence of this part of what FDA does, science-based review of applications, whether it's e-cigarettes, human drugs, animal drugs, food additives, that really needs to be held sacrosanct. If the reporting is accurate, that the experts at my former center concluded that it was appropriate to market this product, and they were then overruled by the political leadership of FDA, who in turn was then called into the carpet and told to change his mind by the President of the United States, to me, that constitutes politicization of a process that politics should play no part in. The job of the regulator looking at these applications is like an umpire in baseball. You call balls and strikes. Someone's going to be unhappy for sure, but you follow the science and you follow the law, and that's what my former center did, and then the whole thing became very political. That undermines faith and trust in government and in science.
9: And what would that mean then if the public loses trust in the regulators?
15: I think that the worst thing that could happen, since we still have just under 30 million adults who smoke, almost all of whom are addicted, if this is now a product that the experts at FDA have said, look, if you're concerned about your health and you're interested in trying to get off of cigarettes, give this a try. If this were to undermine their faith in the scientific process, that would be a public health shame.
9: That's Mitch Zeller, former director of the FDA Center for Tobacco Products. Thank you so much for your time and your insights.
15: Thank you.

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1: KEXE has been serving the community of northern Minnesota since 1976. I'm Heidi Holton, and Simon Gretton recently stopped by and told us why he supports KEXE.
2: The dearth of local news in rural America is, frankly, I think, a big problem for our democracy. 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First heard about that. 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
3: 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Thanks for listening to the Thursday morning show on People Powered KAXE. 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Sunny today, highs 49 to 56, winds from the northwest 5 to 10, gusting higher. Our lows tonight near 30. And tomorrow, mostly sunny, high 60 to 65. And looking ahead to the weekend, on Saturday, mostly sunny, highs in the upper 50s with breezy northwest wind up to 25 miles per hour. And Sunday, mostly sunny, highs in the low 50s, again, breezy northwest wind. The KAXE KBXE Book Club is reading Reason for Hope, A Spiritual Journey by Jane Goodall for the month of May. Meetings are May 13th at KAXE in Grand Rapids and May 19th at KBXE in Bemidji, both starting at 5:30. The Cuyuna Rock Gem and Mineral Society has their annual show this Saturday and Sunday, 9:30 to 6 each day at the Crow Wing County Fairgrounds in Brainerd. And the Buck Lake Improvement Club has a special tea party brunch for Mother's Day this Sunday, May 10th from 9 to noon. Join them at the Buck Lake Community Center located 12 miles north of Nashwauk on Highway 65. 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
3: This is Morning Edition from NPR News. I'm Layla Faldin.
5: And I'm Michelle Martin. Good morning. More students than ever are going to schools where cell phones aren't allowed. More than two-thirds of states now have some restrictions, but are kids more focused? Are they learning more? A year ago, the National Bureau of Economic Research brought together academics from top universities to study these bans and highlight possible steps forward. This week, they issued their report. NPR's Sequoia Carrillo has been covering this and is with us now to tell us more about it. Good morning, Sequoia.
6: Good morning, Michelle.
5: Okay, there were a lot of reasons why lawmakers wanted to take away cell phones in schools. I mean, student mental health, engagement, but also as a fix to declining test scores. Did the study show that banning cell phones is succeeding?
6: So yes and no. Are the bans doing what they set out to do? Absolutely yes. This study found dramatically reduced cell phone activity in schools with restrictions. And teachers in states with bans also reported that the number of students using cell phones in class dropped on average from 61% to just 13% in 3 years. But the more complicated part here is student achievement. And like you said, this is not the only reason to ban cell phones, but the study did find that the bans had a, quote, close to zero effect on test scores. It's easy to look at that as a disappointing figure, but education gains are notoriously slow, and researchers say it's often hard to see a trend when zoomed in on only a few years.
5: How do they measure the effectiveness of the bans? You know, kids are smart. I mean, they can find workarounds.
6: Definitely, definitely. So this study looked specifically at schools around the country that use Yonder pouches. They're just these lockable bags. They're a really popular way to keep phones physically with students, but render them useless without a key. But like you said, students are clever. I mean, I've personally, in reporting on this story, seen students in Louisville, Kentucky, and in New York really circumvent these bans quite easily. They tear them open. They put old or broken phones in the pouch and keep theirs on them. So something I liked about this study was that instead of surveying students or counting the number of these pouches in use, they looked at cell phone data based on geographic location. The researchers saw how often phones were used from before the bans were adopted and then in the 3 years since. And that's where we saw the dramatic drop in usage.
5: What else did they find?
6: So since there's no way to discern when a phone pings that's a student's phone versus a teacher or administrator, the researchers also paired that data with a teacher survey to gain more context for what's happening inside the classroom. They also layered, attendance data, disciplinary data, and they also surveyed students about social emotional awareness, and they put all of that in the findings. So there's a ton in this study, but a lot of it is quite promising, like disciplinary action, for instance. It initially rose in the wake of these bans, but leveled out by the end of the study. As for emotional well-being, students said they felt worse in the first year, but by the third year, students reported feeling better off than before the bans.
5: Are these researchers taking this as a win?
6: That's a great question. I talked to Thomas D., a professor of economics at Stanford and co-author on this study, and he characterized the research as really just this is the first draft of a new approach to schooling. And even though these bans are very popular, this is new territory. It does go against years of schools really trying to harness technology to improve learning. So cell phones are far from the only devices connected to the internet in a classroom. And so many places are taking this one step further. They're now restricting screens in schools. So that's like time on laptops, tablets. And we'll see how it goes.
5: That is NPR's Sequoia Carrillo. Sequoia, thank you.
6: Thank you.
5: It's Morning Edition from NPR News. I'm Michelle Martin.
0: And I'm Leila Fadel.
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0: From Marketplace, I'm Sabri Benishore in New York. Americans are increasingly fed up with the rising cost of health care, and surveys suggest a wave of resentment is headed toward the ballot box. About 90% of people say health care costs will influence whether and how they vote in November, and more than half say it'll have a major impact on those decisions. This is according to a new poll from health policy nonprofit KFF. Marketplace's Samantha Fields has more.
2: If you ask people what they're most worried about being able to afford these days, healthcare is number one. That's what KFF found back in January. About two-thirds of people were stressed about healthcare costs. Liz Hamill at KFF says when they asked again last month after gas prices spiked,
3: it was still, healthcare was at the top of the list, now tied with gas, even at a time when, you know, gas prices are in front of your face every time you drive by a gas station. And the fact that healthcare remained near the top of the list was really striking.
2: Even people who have insurance are often afraid to use it. Sarah Collins at the Commonwealth Fund says in 2024, more than half of adults put off care because it was too expensive.
4: They included not filling a prescription because of the cost, skipping a recommended treatment because of the cost, having a medical problem and not going to the doctor.
2: Since then, many people's premiums, copays, and deductibles have risen. Vivian Ho at Rice University says the increases have been most abrupt for people who buy insurance on the Affordable Care Act marketplace and who lost enhanced subsidies this year.
5: But everybody else who gets insurance from their employer is also suffering because it's been over 300% cumulative increase in the amount that workers have to contribute towards their own health insurance premiums over the last 25 years.
2: And wages haven't kept up. I'm Samantha Fields for Marketplace.
0: All right, let's do the numbers. Dow, S&P, and NASDAQ futures are all up about a tenth of a percent or less. Dow futures up just 9 points. The yield on the 10-year Treasury is 4.34%. DoorDash says it plans to help its delivery drivers deal with gas prices that are up 44% because of the Iran war. It's expecting to spend $50 million on extra compensation in the second quarter. DoorDash stock is up 10% in pre-market trading.
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0: Sometimes countries find themselves in desperate need of U.S. dollars. Maybe they need to back a loan. Sometimes they want the dollars to manipulate currency markets to prop up their own currency. Or maybe there is a financial crisis that dollars can help with. Sometimes the U.S. will do countries in this situation a favor. The U.S. will lend them dollars and take the other country's currency as collateral, usually like a pretty good deal. That favor is called a currency swap. The United Arab Emirates wants one. On Monday, the UAE's trade minister said his country is discussing this with the U.S. Brad Setzer is an economist and senior fellow at the Council on Foreign Relations and is here to talk about it. Brad, thanks so much for coming on.
6: My pleasure.
0: So a currency swap is the U.S. gives a bunch of dollars to a country, UAE in this case, and then that country gives us a bunch of their currency. Why would they want that?
6: Well, and with the UAE, it's actually a bit of a mystery because the UAE has an enormous stockpile of assets. Abu Dhabi's generally thought to have $2 trillion in foreign assets across its sovereign wealth funds. Its central bank has close to $300 billion in reserves. Abu Dhabi and Dubai have been able to borrow in the government bond markets, in the dollar bond market. So while they are hit with a severe shock from the loss of oil revenue, possibly some capital flight out of Dubai, they appear to have the resources to handle it. So there's two theories for why they may have made the request. One theory is, well, it never hurts to have a little extra dollars cash on hand. If the U.S. is willing to provide it, why not take it? But the other theory, which is what the Emirates have been leaning into, is that it's a bit of a signal, and a signal I don't think the Emirates should get, that you've joined the big boys club. You're on the same plane as the ECB, the Bank of England, the Swiss National Bank, the Bank of Japan, the countries that have standing swap lines with the Fed.
0: You're saying the UAE doesn't really need those dollars, but just wants to be part of the club of countries that get to have them sometimes. Why do you think it should not?
6: The Federal Reserve swap line currently has been used basically to provide dollars to your banking system. And I think with respect to the UAE, the domestic banking system is a bit too intertwined with the royal family, with the Gulf sovereign wealth funds, with the Emirates sovereign wealth funds, to be a good candidate to receive essentially unconditional dollar liquidity. That is generally reserved for countries that have a longer history of arm's length regulation and countries who, frankly, have bigger banking systems where if those banking systems ran short of dollars, they would be selling U.S. assets and interfering with the conduct of monetary policy. There's a stronger case for a Treasury swap line. But the irony is that the Treasury's Exchange Stabilization Fund, if you stretch it to its maximum limit, has $212 billion available. The Emirates Central Bank has $285 billion.
0: So is this like a prestige thing?
6: The most logical explanation is, yes, it's a prestige thing. This is a request the Emirates have made before. It's a request that is traditionally turned down pretty quickly because the Emirates doesn't need the money, because it doesn't clearly qualify, doesn't have the standards of transparency, doesn't produce high quality economic and financial data, doesn't produce timely data, but it may think that in this moment of distress, it can squeak in.
0: That was Brad Setzer with the Council on Foreign Relations. We also spoke to him about where Gulf States oil money is going and not going right now. You can find that at marketplace.org or on our podcast. In New York, I'm Sabri Benishore with the Marketplace Morning Report. 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
7: 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I'm Jennifer Barr. 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Today's weather, sunny, highs 49 to 56, winds from the northwest 5 to 10, gusting higher. Lows tonight near 30, and for tomorrow mostly sunny, highs in the low to mid-60s. Looking ahead to Saturday, mostly sunny with highs in the upper 50s, breezy northwest wind up to 25 miles per hour.
8: Good morning. President Trump once again is saying Iran wants to make a deal badly. And once again, Iran is giving no sign that it does. Will Congress finally cut the purse strings? It's Morning Edition from NPR News. Alabama Republicans are getting closer to passing a new voting map. I'm Michelle Martin.
9: And I'm Leila Faldin. The map was struck down once for discriminating against black voters, but that was before the Supreme Court's latest voting rights decision. Also, people who work on political campaigns are betting on their boss's success using inside information. And the lasting impact of the immigration crackdown in Minneapolis months after the surge of agents ended. It's Thursday, May 7th, 80 years ago today. The company that would become Sony was founded. The news is next.
10: Live from NPR News in Washington, I'm Corva Coleman. Officials in Mississippi say about 1,000 structures have been damaged by a spate of overnight tornadoes. The National Weather Service has confirmed several tornado sightings. Emergency response officials say much of the damage was in southern Mississippi. Teams are out trying to find people trapped in wreckage. Iran is considering a Trump administration proposal to end the war. The plan has not been disclosed. This comes after President Trump abruptly suspended U.S. operations to try to help commercial ships pass the Strait of Hormuz. It's blocked by Iran. The U.S. has its own blockade of Iranian ports. U.S. Central Command says U.S. forces disabled an Iranian-flagged oil tanker in the Gulf of Oman yesterday. The tanker was warned it was violating the U.S. blockade. Big oil companies have been reporting their earnings for the first quarter. That includes the start of the war with Iran. Major producers have not indicated how they plan to boost oil production or whether they will boost oil production to fill the hole in the market. NPR's Camilla Domonoske reports that was created by the disruption in the Strait.
11: Exxon is sticking with its planned production growth. Chevron is keeping output flat in the Permian Basin in the U.S. and not chasing big expansion in Venezuela yet. Here's Chevron CEO Mike Wirth.
12: We could hit the gas and begin to grow it again, but I don't know what the future looks like. For right now, I think it's really steady as she goes.
11: Investors have been pushing companies to return money as dividends rather than sink it into new production. Some smaller independent oil companies are making a different calculation. Diamondback's CEO, in its earnings this week, said, quote, "If this isn't the time to grow now, then I don't know when it is." Camilla Domonoske, NPR News.
10: Campaign staffers bet on their own candidates and made thousands of dollars on prediction markets. As NPR's Luke Garrett reports exclusively, these staffers use inside campaign information to bet with an edge and win big.
13: Two campaign staffers granted anonymity for fear of retribution said the method is simple. Campaign staffers would get an unreleased poll, use it to buy advantageous event contracts, and then sell their contracts once the poll was released and their contract price soared. One staffer admitted to doing this themselves. They won thousands, and their bet was verified by prediction market data reviewed by NPR. Current law bars prediction market bettors from using insider information to make money. But former commissioner at the Commodities Future Trading Commission, Kristen Johnson, doubted that the agency could police, quote, election positions. These bets raise serious questions about how campaign operatives can turn private information into a quick payday amid an unsettled legal landscape for prediction markets. Luke Garrett, NPR News, Washington.
10: On Wall Street, in pre-market trading, Dow futures are higher. You're listening to NPR. Police in a suburb of Oklahoma City say they have arrested a man in connection with a deadly mass shooting last Sunday. Jalen Davis is accused in the shooting that left one woman dead and 22 others injured. Officials in several countries are hurriedly trying to trace passengers who were on a cruise ship where the rare hantavirus has been found. Three passengers have died and several others are sick. The cruise ship operator says about 40 people disembarked after the first passenger died. Britain is holding local election today. Voters are electing town councils across England and regional legislatures in Scotland and in Wales. The election results could have big implications for the United Kingdom overall, as NPR's Lauren Freyer reports from London.
14: Polls show the far-right anti-immigration Reform Party and the left-wing environmentalist Greens are forecast to win unprecedented numbers of seats on English town councils. They're challenging the mostly two-party system, Labour and Conservative, that's dominated Britain for 100 years. Prime Minister Keir Starmer's Labour Party could lose the Welsh Parliament for the first time since its creation. Labour could even oust Starmer if results are seen as very bad. And if the Scottish National Party and the Welsh Nationalist Party Plaid Cymru in their regions, it would put pro-independence parties in control of all of the United Kingdom's non-English nations, Northern Ireland, Scotland, and Wales, possibly hastening the breakup of the UK longer term. Lauren Freyer, NPR News, London.
10: And I'm Corva Coleman, NPR News in Washington.
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16: Up next in our Picks of 76 series is Man in the Hills from Burning Spear. Following up the groundbreaking and revolutionary Marcus Garvey from 75, the Roots reggae vocalist once again teamed up with producer Jack Ruby and his all-star session band, the Black Disciples. But where the prior release had presented Garvey's ideas of Pan-Africanism and Black nationalism in a fervent and revolutionary sound, Man in the Hills is more subdued, quieter, and contemplative, with a spacious mix that allowed plenty of room for Aston Family Man Barrett and Robbie Shakespeare's thick bass lines, guitar licks from Earl Chinna Smith, and producer Ruby's signature horns. Despite the tonal shift, Burning Spear remained at the forefront of reggae's socially conscious and explicitly Black Roots genre, clear on songs like No More War, Black Soul, and the title track.

0: It's Morning Edition from NPR News. I'm Leila Fadel.
1: And I'm Michelle Martin. Good morning. Once again, President Trump claims the U.S. is on the cusp of a deal with Iran, assuring the public the Iranians are desperate for a deal.
2: We're doing very well in Iran. It's going very smoothly, and we'll see what happens. They want to make a deal. They want to negotiate.
0: But once again, Iran has yet to sign on to what Trump is selling. There have been days of public declarations about who controls the Strait of Hormuz and who can sail through and what the U.S. is and isn't doing about it. All the while, gas prices in the U.S. remain high, at a national average of more than $4.56 a gallon for regular gas, according to AAA. A year ago, it was $3.15. Some lawmakers are saying enough. Coming up, we'll speak with Representative Chris DeLuzio about a new bill to cut funding for the war. First,
1: here to walk us through this is NPR's national political correspondent, Mara Liasson. Mara, good morning.
3: Good morning.
1: You know, I feel like we've been stuck in this moment for quite some time. Like, what's the latest?
3: You're right. It's like Groundhog Day. Trump keeps on saying we've won the war, but the war never seems to end. He's been consistent. He says over and over again that Iran wants to make a deal and that the operation has been a big success. Here's what he said yesterday.
2: Now we're doing well. Now we have to get what we have to get. If we don't do that, we'll have to go a big step further. But with that being said, they want to make a deal. We've had very good talks over the last 24 hours, and it's very possible that we'll make a deal. Yeah, please.
3: He doesn't sound completely convinced. He also said, quote, we'll see whether or not they can make a deal that's satisfactory to us. So that's where things stand. That's where they've stood for quite a while.
1: But have we seen anything from the other side, from the Iranians, that backs up what President Trump is saying?
3: Not yet. We haven't seen the details of an Iranian proposal. Iran did issue a statement yesterday saying they were reviewing the latest proposal from the United States. And yesterday, when asked by a reporter about why Iran has refused to submit, even though the U.S. has done so much damage to its military, Trump got angry. And here's what he said.
2: You don't know that. You don't know what's going on
4: behind U.S. ships a few days ago.
2: Yeah, no, a few days ago. It's a long time ago. You know, in the world of war, a few days ago. No, they want to make a deal badly. And we'll see if we get there. If we get there, they can't have nuclear weapons.
3: He also said, quote, it would take them 20 years to rebuild if the U.S. left now.
1: Okay, so why not leave now?
3: One reason could be that not all of the U.S. objectives have been met. Iran has not agreed yet to open the Strait of Hormuz. They have not agreed to stop enriching uranium or give up their stockpile of enriched uranium. And they haven't agreed with Trump's demand to never have a nuclear weapon.
1: So given what we've heard, these threats, these declarations that seem to come and go, that don't seem to come through fruition, is the president in danger of getting tuned out?
3: Well, that's another good question, and that could be the conclusion that many of our allies and enemies may be drawing, that Trump is making it up as he goes along. We've heard public comments to that effect from leaders in Europe. German Chancellor Friedrich Merz infuriated Trump when he said last week that the U.S. has no strategy in Iran. And of course, at home, the Iran war is a big political problem for the president and his party. Gas prices, as you said, are still over $4 a gallon. The latest NPR PBS News Marist poll found that President Trump is less popular than he's ever been. He's at 37% approval. But Trump said yesterday that paying more for gas at the pump was worth it to keep Iran from getting a nuclear weapon. But of course, Trump himself is not up for election in November. Republicans are, and many of them would like this war to end quickly.
1: That is NPR national political correspondent Mara Liasson. Mara, thank you.
3: You're welcome.
0: Democratic Congressman Chris DeLuzio of Pennsylvania joins me now. He's an Iraq War veteran who co-chairs the Democratic Veterans Caucus and sits on the House Armed Services Committee. Congressman, good morning and thank you for being on the program.
5: Good morning. Thanks for having me on.
0: So I want to start with new reporting from the Washington Post that Iranian strikes have actually caused more severe damage on U.S. military bases in the Middle East than the Trump administration has disclosed. Their reporting, which NPR has not independently confirmed, found bombed out infrastructure and equipment. And as I mentioned, you sit on the House Armed Services Committee. So has the administration informed you of the extent of this damage?
5: The simple answer is they haven't. You know, we heard when Pete Hegseth testified in front of us just last week for the very first time any estimate of the cost of this war. They said $25 billion, which is a lot of money. In fact, most experts think they underestimated by a lot. And they didn't get into details, but this new reporting, it tells me the damage is much, much worse on top of the operational costs. And those are billions and billions of dollars that this president is spending in a war that the American people and the Congress never authorized. Let's spend money at home, healthcare, childcare, you name it. These are the kinds of choices we should be making. I just disagree. I think the American people disagree with what this president is doing.
0: Now, let's stick to the funding of this war, the question of funding. You're among 18 Democrats in Congress backing new legislation called the No Funds for Iran War Act. What would this bill do if passed?
5: The bill's very straightforward. It would say that there can be no money spent, no public money spent on this Iran war unless the Congress declares war or authorizes the use of military force. And I'm sure your listeners know the Congress hasn't done either of those things. And we're just laying down a very clear marker. We're not going to pay for this war. We're not going to spend billions of dollars for this war unless you come to the Congress and the Congress says yes. And I think at this point, the Congress wouldn't do that. I think Democrats have largely been together to say, let's spend money here at home. Let's have some Republicans join us and put a stop to this.
0: Now, past efforts to stop funding for the war have all failed. Do you think this one has a better chance of passing? And if you do, why?
5: Well, I think as more and more information comes out, like the reporting you just talked about the extent of the damage, and you see that alongside the massive economic costs we're paying right at home. Talk to my constituents in Pennsylvania when they fill up their tanks, they're seeing it. You talk to any business that's reliant on diesel or the inputs of any kind of oil costs, they're getting pounded too. And so I think those two things put a lot of pressure on this president who started this war recklessly. And I think there's a growing recognition. We put a stop to this war, bring our troops home. Let's focus on investing right here in this country. That's what folks, I think, want us to do.
0: When you say there's a growing recognition, are you saying your Republican colleagues are coming on board?
5: Well, we'll see. I mean, I think they don't want to get their butts kicked come November, but that's where things are pointing because they've massive economic devastation here at home, a huge economic hit. And it's not some academic thing. The American people understand that the president's war in Iran has raised costs for people at home. It's as simple as that. And if the Republicans are smart, they grow a little bit of courage and stand up to this president and stand up for their constituents and join us to put a stop to this war.
0: If this were to pass, I mean, you're a veteran. If this were to pass, what would it mean for service personnel who are serving hazardous tours overseas if the funding just stops?
5: Well, I think there's something that's pretty central here. You know, I served in uniform in the Middle East. I'm a veteran of the war in Iraq. Folks who sign up to serve, that's an act of patriotism, and you don't squander that patriotism by asking them to risk their lives needlessly. And I think this war is a war we don't need to fight. I think it signals the American people respect their service, and we're not going to ask them to risk their lives for something that we don't have to be asking them to fight for. That's what this war is, I think, to the American people and to me, and it signals pretty strongly that we're going to support our troops by bringing them home and not risking their lives needlessly.
0: If the bill doesn't pass, what other options are you and other Democrats prepared to explore to stop this war that you're against?
5: We will continue to push war powers resolutions, which have been close in the House and pretty close in the Senate, to put a stop to the war and tell the president that Congress is urging and demanding that the war end. And we'll continue to find ways, if need be, on the spending side. You know, the Congress does control the power of the purse. The Defense Department came in front of us last week asking for more than $1 trillion of defense spending while telling us that they're asking the American people to spend on top of that in a supplemental request for Donald Trump's Iran war. So we will continue to find ways to stand up for the American people and our troops and try to put a stop to this, whether it's the spending power or war powers resolutions or anything else we can do to keep our national security strong and, frankly, keep our economy stronger here at home, despite what Donald Trump's trying to do.
0: Democratic Congressman Chris DeLuzio sits on the House Armed Services Committee. Thank you for your time.
5: Thank you.
1: Commerce Secretary Howard Lutnick is facing tough questions from lawmakers over his ties to the late convicted sex offender Jeffrey Epstein. Lutnick testified on Wednesday about his former neighbor and sometime business associate during a closed-door hearing at the House Oversight Committee. NPR correspondent Vanessa Romo has more.
6: The committee spent roughly 4 hours questioning Lutnick, the billionaire-turned-Trump appointee who's given conflicting statements about the duration and nature of his connection to Epstein. So far, the Commerce Secretary has portrayed Epstein as a distant acquaintance, calling him disgusting. In an interview on the New York Post's Pod Force One podcast last year, Lutnick claimed to have cut ties with Epstein in 2005. After that, he said,
7: "So I was never in the room with him socially, for business, or even philanthropy."
6: But the Justice Department's Epstein files tell a different story. In 2012, the two entered into business together, and Lutnick and his family attended lunch on Epstein's infamous island the same year. The files also show Lutnick and Epstein's assistant were in contact as recently as 2018. Lutnick has not been accused of any wrongdoing. Representative James Comer, who chairs the Oversight Committee, stepped out of the proceedings to tell reporters that Lutnick was forthcoming about his previously inaccurate timeline.
8: There's only so many questions you can ask a man that had three interactions with Epstein over his entire life.
6: But Comer added,
8: if we find that there were any misstatements by Lutnick, it's a felony to lie to Congress and he'll be held accountable.
6: Committee Democrats cast the secretary's testimony as evasive. Here's California Democrat Representative Ro Khanna.
9: It was just contortions and lies and no acknowledgement that he misled the American public.
6: James Marsh, an attorney representing Epstein victims, said in a statement that so far, proceedings and depositions have failed to name perpetrators of Epstein's network. Next up before the committee, billionaire Bill Gates and former U.S. Attorney General Pam Bondi, who's facing criticism over her handling of the files. Vanessa Romo, NPR News.

Good morning. It is 6:19 and you are tuned into the Thursday morning show on People Powered KAXE. I'm Heidi Holton. Thanks for being here. Coming up, we'll be talking with Jeff Sundin, our early bird fishing guide. We'll talk about his trip last weekend, crappies and walleye fishing opener. It's a big weekend in northern Minnesota. And we are continuing that conversation throughout our morning. We'll talk with a family-owned resort from the Nevis area, 125 years in existence for the resort. And we're also talk with Megan Christensen before 9 o'clock about the economic impacts of tourism. But let's look at the weather for today. Chance of sprinkles, flurries, or possible rain showers. Partly sunny with highs 49 to 56. Breezy northwest winds 5 to 20, and a chance of sprinkles for tonight, then becoming clear. Temperatures in the upper 20s to low 30s, northwest winds around 5 to 15. And looking like tomorrow, we'll see sun, highs 59 to 66, with breezy west winds 5 to 15. Overnight lows in the mid to upper 30s, and wind again on Saturday, but higher temperatures 50 to 57 degrees. 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Going on today, Itasca Waters continues their Practical Water Wisdom webinar series. It's at noon. This month, it's Dr. John Oliver on the ecology of floodwater mosquitoes.

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0: It is time to talk fishing on the Thursday morning show. It's People Powered KEXE. Now there's the people joining us. It's Jeff Sundin, our early bird fishing guide. Morning, Jeff.
1: Good morning.
0: Well, I want to hear all about your trip. We got lots to talk about, of course. Crappies, walleye, opening fishing. But how was the family trip last weekend?
1: It turned out to be pretty awesome, actually. You know, the primary thing when you're trying to find lodging for 15 or 20 people isn't necessarily what lake you're going to be on. You're looking for where the place is, right, that everybody's going to be able to fit into. The hippie chick did a fabulous job. She researched and scrolled through all of the different pages that you have to scroll through, and she came up with a place over in the Park Rapids area. The lodging was perfect. It had everything everybody in the family needed. It was all nice and tidy and so on and so forth. And once we've got the place picked out, then of course I go on the internet and start checking to see if there's any kind of fish in the lake or not. Luckily for me, the lake was the strong suit. Turns out to be that the lake has got all kinds of crappies. Not the biggest crappies that anybody has ever seen before, but enough of them so that it really increased the odds of us being able to go out and figure out where they were. And, you know, for the little kids, you don't have to catch giant dinner plate sized crappies. They just want to see the bobber go down and figure out, you know, that in a lot of cases it was just the first fish that they've ever caught, or easily in the first dozen that they've ever caught. So kind of go out around the corner, find a little school of fish, catch a few, go back into the cabin, so on and so forth. You get the idea. A lot of coming and going, and not a lot of time focused on a big time game search. But what I think is interesting about it for this weekend coming up now, with our late spring, still got lakes that have got, the further north you go in the listing area, there's still ice floating around in some places on some of the lakes. And if you go further south, there's lakes that have been open and are open for a long time. So there's going to be a variety of different things to do this weekend. But let's just say that you're in an area, the water's kind of cold, things are behind schedule, maybe the walleye bite isn't the greatest, or maybe you've got a cabin on a lake that doesn't really have walleyes in it. This crappie fishing was an awful lot like what we talked about in the late part of the ice fishing season last winter. The fish weren't in the deepest water. If you went and looked around the deeper holes, the center of the lake, let's say the depth of the water was 30 feet or 35 feet, right over that middle part of that deep hole, there was really no fish. But get around to the outer edges of it, and we could pick them up in 25 feet of water, 20 feet of water, small schools of them. And like we talked about in the ice fishing season, the water hadn't been thoroughly mixed up yet, so those fish were not all the way up and down to the bottom of the lake. They're kind of suspended up. So even though we were fishing in 25 feet of water, the fish were only 7 or 8 feet below the surface. So it made, for one person that I ran into at the landing, he struggled because he was trying to catch the fish the way we would do, drop something to the bottom and kind of hover on top of the school. What we did instead of that, we set small clip-on

0: just foam floats, inexpensive. I think these are still floating foam or something like that, about a 1-inch orange float with an 1/8-ounce jig below that. And then I tried a variety of different plastic lures, but the one that really worked out the best for us was Berkeley Power Nymph, it's called. And they've got, it's kind of a little creature looking. It's got 6 or 8 legs on it and a couple of long tails that kind of swirl around back behind it. And these little nymphs, for whatever they were making those fish think they were, turned out to be a really good lure to use. In fact, I ordered some more of them as soon as we got home just to make sure I've got them for the early part of the season. They'll be coming in here today, I think, or so. And so about 5 feet below the bobber, cast that. I think Grandpa had to do some of the casting because the kids weren't always able to, but cast that out as far away from the boat as you could get it, and then just kind of work it back slow, give it a twitch, and then let it sit, and give it a twitch, and let it sit. Periodically, I would find the fish and then lose them and find them and lose them. So it wasn't always fast and furious, but once we got onto a halfway decent school of fish, the action wasn't too bad. I was pretty impressed with it. And like I said, a lot of small fish on this particular lake, but also enough keepers so that we were able to amass enough fish to bring in and have one evening. We had excellent, all gluten-free, dairy-free fish fry, which was another kind of, maybe next week or coming up, we'll talk about that fish recipe, because that turned out to be a hit with everybody, too. In fact, we have a couple of people in the family that are not necessarily big fans of gluten-free, dairy-free type cooking, but Susan has got this perfected. She knows what all the ingredients are, and she does a lot of cooking this way. And if you don't say it, nobody will know the difference. And we actually tricked a couple of them, didn't even realize that what they were eating. So I'll be interested, as soon as I get all the details together, I want to share that recipe with everybody coming up in the future.
1: Yeah, sometimes the gluten-free stuff actually is a little better for certain things, you know?
0: It's getting better all the time.
1: Yeah.
0: Yep.
1: Well, okay, so you talked about the difference in the lakes in our listening area. There could be some ice floating on some have been open for a long time. So what does that mean in terms of walleye in this weekend?
0: Well, the big thing this weekend, I think if you're, let's say you're in the southern range of our listening area, lakes like Mille Lacs, for example, is going to be a pretty traditional opener. The fish are done spawning down there. The females, they get down to business and get it over with. The males kind of linger around. So you hear a lot of people will be giving guidance to, you know, you got to go with a light jig and a shiner minnow, and you got to find shallow rocks and places near current and so on and so forth. That's going to be true, especially as we go further up. But some of these other lakes, Mille Lacs would be an example, could be possibly Big Sandy is far enough south that this could be an example. Use your imagination. The lakes in the Aiken area, further on down Otter Tail and places like that, more of a traditional early summer Lindy rig fishing. One of the things that really is effective early in the season on lakes like that, Mille Lacs in particular, a simple walking sinker like a Lindy rig sinker, an egg sinker, a bullet sinker, something that will get your weight maybe a quarter of an ounce for depths of 15 to 20 feet, a little heavier if you go a little bit deeper and so on. About a 4-foot, not a real long leader, about a 4-foot live bait Lindy rig leader with a nice size shiner, and then just hook that minnow in the outer edge of the lip so it can keep swimming. That's the secret of keeping those alive and real wiggly for you. Lower that to the bottom and just either drift with the breeze or back troll along the break lines. It'll still be shoreline related areas, but maybe out into 15, 18, 20, 22. Kind of keep moving up and down that break line until you find a depth that seems like it's holding the most amount of fish. And then just simple drift fishing with a Lindy rig will do the job on lakes like that in the southern part of our range. The, going further north now, I see that they're doing an experiment. They're having a secondary walleye egg take at Cutfoot. And as of yesterday, those walleyes were in the trap nets and still moving back and through, back and forth through the channel at Little Cutfoot. So they're still in spawning mode. And the further north you go, the more lakes are going to be that way, where the fish are still either up in the rivers or just barely coming back out. Now, places like that, that guidance about a light jig, a lively shiner minnow, cast, kind of position and cast, shallow water, rock piles off of the points, feeder creeks that are coming into the lake, small rivers and streams, any place where those fish have gone up. And some places, people kind of know already where the walleyes go to spawn, and so this is not a mystery. If you're on a lake or visiting a place that you've never fished before, it's not terribly hard to figure them out. The better the current, obviously, the more chance that fish would swim upstream. But the rivers don't have to be big. They just have to have current flow. I stuck in 20 years ago, or whenever the last time was, that we had an opening with there was almost no way to fish because there was so much ice still around on the area lakes. And I snuck into a small creek that you barely could get the boat across the sand flat to get up in it. But once we were in there, we found the first hole, and that there was all kinds of walleyes that were spawning in that small river. Now, that was a Wednesday, and I was all excited because I had a special customer come in on Saturday, and I just knew that he would think that was the greatest thing in the world. By Saturday, those fish had already all moved up. They had done their spawning, and they were all gone again. It was like over in 3 or 4 days. So it's very time sensitive. If you're in lakes that have got a river flow like that and the fish can move around, it gets to be a little trickier to locate them on opening day. Start at those mouths in the current areas. If you don't find them there, then back out just along the shoreline. The first drop off, it'll still be shallow water, 6 feet, 7, 8 feet, depending on what you can find. Small scattered piles of gravel or rock. Even if the females are done spawning and the larger fish are moved out of the area, the males kind of hang around, and they'll stick with that until the boat traffic is so much that it finally moves them away from the area. But those, a lot of times that's what we're looking for on the opener anyway, are these packs of smaller male fish that are hanging around and hoping for one more chance before the spawning season is over with. So that's my best advice for you there. Looks like everybody's going to be able to find a place to fish. Arneson's up at Lake of the Woods was still showing pictures of some ice floating around in their harbor as of the 5th, and I haven't seen a new image. The sun looks like it might shine today, and we might be able to get some new satellite images. And I'll do one last update about the ice conditions later on. But even up at Lake of the Woods, there's enough areas. There's going to be plenty of places that you'll be able to find a way to fish. But you might be dodging some slushy patches of ice floating in different places up there.
1: And it's still to be with your family for opening fishing, right?
0: That's it. And ordinarily, they come over this way. We kind of start and stop somewhere in the Grand Rapids area. But since we all just traveled last weekend, we were all together on a big mission. So we're going to try to keep it a little bit simpler. They're coming over from the Crookston area. And so we're going to pick someplace in the middle and meet up. I'm still trying to decide, maybe Lake Bemidji, maybe some one of the smaller lakes over in that neck of the woods, kind of some halfway point in the Bemidji region, and I'm going to do some more.

0: research before I come up with my final destination, and then I'll let them know where we're going to meet up. And we'll do the classic for the Sundin family opening is to get to the lake at about noonish, give or take, and then we fish until about 3 or 4 in the afternoon, give or take, and then have a little fish fry at the end of that. So it's not going to be too high an impact for us, but we still want to have some fun, and if we catch some fish, that always is a big bonus for us too. So I'll put a little bit of effort into figuring it out.
1: Well, so you talked a lot about getting your boat ready and being all set for the season. How did it go last weekend? Was everything working?
0: It wasn't too bad. It was all good. But I discovered a couple of bugs in the system. I think we had talked. I had been shopping for new batteries, and I did settle on the AGM batteries, and I wound up getting them. If you're still looking for a decent value on a good upper kind of a higher end quality battery, Walmart turned out to be the place to really to get the best one. I got the AGM batteries with a 2-year warranty on them for a couple $100. And if you shop around, you'll see that that's not too bad of a bargain. But anyway, I got those all put in the boat. And when I got out on the lake Saturday, my front trolling motor didn't work. It didn't take a lot to figure it out. There's some fuses in the wiring. The old style of fuse, you had to kind of like unplug a fuse and plug a new one in. And then there was a circuit breaker type of fuse that you have to push the little button and it resets it. Well, these newer fuses have got a little lever. You push the button and then you flip the lever into position. And when you let your finger off the button, that lever will stay locked in, and there's two of those on those trolling motors. It's no big deal if you're in your garage, so check it out before you go to the lake. If you're on the lake already and you're bent over in the battery compartment trying to figure out what's going on and there's three kids behind you wondering what you're doing, it's not as convenient. So kind of take a walk through, make sure all your fuses are in their proper location. That's one thing. And another thing that I discovered now, we talked about my trailer catastrophe last summer. I wound up having to get a new axle. Well, one of the things, as a precaution, I took the boat in and had them look at the trailer bearings and make sure everything was up to code and so on and so forth. But I noticed last year and this year again, when they inspect your bearings, they don't necessarily give you new the bearing, what they call a bra bearing buddy. It's a plastic cover. They're really inexpensive. I just bought a new pack of them for $7. But the thing of it is, if they inspect the bearings and put the old plastic covers back on, they don't fit very tight. And sometimes you'll notice people driving a boat trailer and you can see some grease out around the edge of the wheels and so on and so forth. Well, as that warms up and the grease is easier to flow, it casts the grease out from below these bearing buddy, the covers on them. And if that grease can get out, that means that water can get in. So if you've had your bearing serviced, and kind of take a feel for those plastic covers. If they're not tight, like the kind of tight that you'd have to pry them off with a screwdriver tight, then get new ones and put them on there for $7. That could have saved me $4,000 by putting a $7 pair of covers on them last year. So I didn't think twice. I bought a new set of covers. I felt those last weekend, and I felt like they were a little on the loose side. So I'm starting with some brand new fresh ones today. I'll put those on there and make sure they're good and tight. Just little things like that, you know, make sure you've got a boat plug, make sure you've got an extra boat plug, and make sure you've got a backup extra boat plug, because it seems like no matter what you do, you always get to a landing and you're missing a plug for the drain hole, or you're missing one for the live well or something. So every time Every time I walk by a counter, if I see one of those little plastic containers with plugs in it, I just pick up an extra one just to make sure. And for some reason, I never seem to build up any extra inventory. I don't know where they go, but just another little idea. Make sure you got that. And a quick run through, you know, look at all your trailer lights. Make sure that's all working and ready to go. So when you get to the lake or on your way to the lake, you don't have any... You don't want to get a citation before you ever show up at the landing. Everything else, I think after that, by this point in the season, we've all done the heavy lifting mostly, except me. I have one more thing to do. I decided to, I'm going to upgrade my electronics. Now, I'm still on the fence. I'm not ready to go with the forward sonar yet. But I have allowed myself to get into the Stone Ages. So if I ever do want to get the forward sonar, I'm going to have to get a new graph one way or the other because all of my old stuff now is not compatible with the new. So with any kind of luck at all, the new graph will be arriving today. And I'll have tomorrow to get that installed and put on. I'll be ready to use the forward sonar if I decide I want it, but I won't have to use it. I decided I'm going to give myself an intermediate jump up, a bigger screen where I can take better advantage of the side imaging, which has been that technology we've had for 15, 20 years already, but I haven't always made the best use of it. So I'm going to give that a try. While I was shopping for grass, I talked to somebody. Let's say that you're in the market. You decide you really would like to try this forward sonar, but you don't want to get the big, fancy, full-blown. You're not ready to spend $6,000, $7,000 on it. A friend of mine told me about a Lowrance unit that he bought on his kid's boat. It's the rudimentary version of forward sonar. It does show you where the fish are. You can see them swimming, and it works pretty good, but he's got about $1,000 invested in the whole thing. So I'm going to get some more details. He's going to let me come over and take a look at it this weekend, and then I'll make sure that I write up a little thing. If you want to get your toes wet, no pun intended, and try it, you know, for a lower cost, this might be something for folks to think about. So I'll be sure to share that, and I'll have it for when we talk next week also.
1: It's going to be interesting if you make that choice to go with forward-facing sonar out there. Hey, before we go, you've got the stage here, Jeff Sundin. You can give people a little bit of advice at looking at the beginning of the fishing season for them.
0: Right. And pop in anytime at the Fish Wrapper or JeffSundin.com. Either way, kind of leads you to the same articles. But I have one website that actually contains all the information, and the other website is more oriented towards the fishing guide service, and it offers links to the rest of them. So JeffSundin.com is the guiding, and the Fish Wrapper is the more of the writing and the information and so on and so forth. I guess we're going to run out of time here. Before we have to go, though, let me just mention opening day. We always talk a lot about walleyes, but this could be, northern pike sometimes for us is just as important as looking for walleyes. We like northern pike for eating. There's a ton of recipes, broiled recipes and so on. If you want to get away from fried fish and so on and you want some broiling and baking and healthier choice recipes, the pike is really the preferred fish for us. It's holds up very well to a lot of different ways of cooking. It's not so delicate as a walleye or a crappie, for example. And so we'll be probably on the prowl. That's always in the back of our minds to come up with a nice pike for the coconut pike delight. Don't let the fact that they call it the walleye opener influence you. It's the northern pike opener too, and they are an awful lot of fun to catch. They put up a good fight and they're delicious.
1: All right, I'm excited to hear about the pike next week. Have a great opening weekend.
0: Sounds like a plan. Good luck out there.
1: Thanks, Jeff. You can find information, like Jeff said, at jeffsundin.com. Let us know, are you going out for opening fishing, looking for walleye, looking for northern pike? We'd love to hear from you this morning, 218-326-1234. Maybe you're up at your cabin, you're visiting the area. We'd also love to hear from you. We'll be talking about tourism and traditions of family resorts as we go this morning. We're also going to hear from National Native News, one of the sources we trust to bring us stories like today's. The U.S. Department of the Interior has announced a new task force aimed at addressing violent crime in tribal communities. Weather right now around the region, it's another chilly morning on this May 7th, and we're looking at 29 degrees in Bagley, 33 in Grand Rapids, Hibbing at 28, Bemidji 22, Brainerd at 29, and it is looking like we could see some sprinkles, some of those weird flurries for this time of year, possible rain showers, but then it will be partly sunny with highs 49 to 56 degrees.
2: This is National Native News. I'm Jill Freitas. The U.S. Department of the Interior has announced a new task force aimed at addressing violent crime in tribal communities. The Indian Country Violent Crime Task Force was announced May 5th, which is also Missing and Murdered Indigenous Peoples Awareness Day. Officials say the initiative is designed to strengthen law enforcement coordination and protect families across Indian Country. The effort will be led by the Bureau of Indian Affairs Office of Justice Services and will work with federal, tribal, and state partners to expand investigations, deploy mobile enforcement teams, and target drug trafficking and crimes against children. Interior Secretary Doug Burgum says the initiative takes what he calls a zero-tolerance approach to violent crime and is focused on protecting tribal communities. Assistant Secretary for Indian Affairs Billy Kirkland says the effort is also about strengthening coordination and accountability. In a statement, he says working closely with tribal communities will help improve public safety outcomes and prevent future crime. Officials say the task force will focus on solving missing persons and homicide cases while using data to identify high crime areas and direct resources where they are needed most. The initiative builds on earlier federal efforts, including Operation Lady Justice and the Bureau of Indian Affairs Missing and Murdered Unit, as concerns about public safety in Indian Country continue. A 650-mile crude oil pipeline through eastern Montana and Wyoming just cleared another hurdle on the way to construction. Montana Public Radio's Ellis Julian reports President Trump last week issued a cross-border permit for the Bridger Pipeline expansion project.
3: The pipeline would move no less than 500,000 gallons of crude tar sands oil from Canada into the U.S. daily. Its proposed path covers some of the same area as the controversial Keystone XL pipeline, which was terminated under President Biden. The Bridger pipeline would cross major rivers, including the Missouri and the Yellowstone, prompting fears about the potential for contamination of water sources. It could also run through the Fort Peck Indian Reservation and the Assiniboine and Sioux tribes. Tribal nations were not consulted as part of Trump's permitting decision and say a pipeline in this area could violate treaty rights. Jenny Harbine, a lawyer with the nonprofit firm Earth Justice, says pipelines like these are known to break.
4: Crude oil spills are extraordinarily time consumptive and costly to clean up. And I don't know that our local communities in Montana or our regulators are prepared for that kind of devastation.
3: The proposal must still go through several permitting processes at the state and federal level before construction could begin. But the pipeline is fast-tracked and supported by Republican lawmakers in Montana. Construction could begin as early as next summer. For National Native News, I'm Ellis Ju Lin in Missoula, Montana.
2: The World Indigenous Broadcasters Network has announced its finalists for its 2026 Journalism Excellence Award, highlighting top Indigenous reporting from around the world. Six journalists were selected from an international field representing media organizations in New Zealand, Australia, Taiwan, Sápmi, and Canada. The award recognizes excellence in storytelling, cultural integrity, and public accountability in Indigenous journalism. Entries were reviewed by an independent panel of Indigenous media leaders who evaluated work based on reporting quality, innovation, and impact. WIBN Chair Shane Tarima says this year's finalists reflect the strength of Indigenous journalism globally, with reporting grounded in community voices and focused on issues that matter most. The winner will be announced at the WIBN conference in Sápmi, Norway in September. I'm Jill Freitas.
1: National Native News is produced by Kawanak Broadcast Corporation with funding in part by the Annenberg Foundation and the Ford Foundation. It is 6:52. You're tuned into the Thursday morning show, sitting in for Kari Hedlund, Jennifer Barr.
5: Good morning.
1: Good morning. Another kind of cloudy day where we may see those odd snow flurries just popping out of nowhere and then gone again.
5: Yeah, I was seeing just, you know, very slight flurries where it wasn't like the whole...
1: You were seeing them, though.
5: Just, you know, very thin, I yes. would say. I'm trying to describe it. It wasn't like you could see it across
1: right.
5: the whole atmosphere. It was just like a little bit here and there.
1: Kind of makes you think, do I have floaters in my eyes or is there snow coming? But nothing, just sprinkles, flurries, or possible rain showers. And then moving into partly sunny skies with highs 49 to 56 degrees. If you are tuning in because you're spending the week up north or you're opening up your cabin, thank you for tuning in. Thanks for being with us. There's lots of cool stuff you can learn about the region when you tune in to People Powered KAXE. And we're kind of talking today about tourism and family resorts. We just heard from Jeff Sundin. They spent last weekend, his family, they do the big birthdays that are around the same time at a family resort. They were out by Park Rapids area and fishing for crappies and found crappie holes. And he's got a couple of grandkids now, so he's out there with them teaching them how to fish. So.
5: Yeah, fun times and making memories.
1: Mm-hmm.
5: Love it.
1: Let us know, do you have traditions for opening fishing Mother's Day weekend? I know some folks that are headed to the Buck Lake Improvement Club
5: mm-hmm.
1: Mother's Day brunch buffet that's going to be happening there in Nashwauk. So that's kind of cool. And lots of people doing all kinds of other things. What about you? Will you see Zane? Will you see your son?
5: I have to go pick him up to bring him home for the summer. So that's my Saturday project, is I'm going to be bucking the traffic. Oh. Although on Saturday, things should be fairly... calm.
1: Yeah, no, I think you'll be okay.
5: Going to the cities, yeah.
1: Yeah.
5: So, and then
1: going down will be good. And yeah.
5: Yeah, and then heading back north all on the same day and emptying out a dorm room and dealing with that. So
1: he better have it pretty empty. Will he be good that way, or will you have to do the...
5: That should be fine. I'm bringing a really large suitcase to put some stuff in that's, okay. you know, that I had... We had brought stuff, and then I brought it back because he did not have room for this very large suitcase in his room. So
1: sure.
5: We have got to, you know, fill that as best we can. But hopefully he's somewhat organized, and we're good to go. And the tricky thing, he's at the U of M, so it's like you got to, you know, park somewhere.
1: Yeah.
5: And it's just, ugh.
1: Yeah, there's not much space.
5: No.
1: At all.
5: No.
1: So, yeah, it's very hard, the unloading and loading there. He's actually living in a dorm I lived in, so that's mm-hmm. kind of fun. I can remember that. This week, we've been asking folks, it's been fun to get all the stories in. We've been asking them about things that your mom or your grandma always said. I always love hearing from you, Grandma Peppy stories.
5: Yes, Grandma Peppy was wonderful. And I think, you know, I think she got a lot of her phrases from her mom, who I never knew. And yeah, just, she just was a fun lady. And the one I've been thinking of has been kind of windy. Mm-hmm. lately, and this is something my mom's been saying lately. Now, if you're outside and your hair just gets all messy from the wind, you go,
1: yeah.
5: I look like the wreck of the Hesperus.
1: Wow.
5: Which is... I had to look that up. What is that? It's a poem by Longfellow.
1: Oh,
5: I don't think it's an actual wreck, but it's a poem.
1: And, Grandma Pepe's was quoting poetry. I love it. My grandma would talk about not losing your wiggy piggy, she would say, in the wind, because one time... Sure enough, she's walking across a parking lot. It's pretty windy, and off flows her wig she was wearing.
5: She wasn't wearing a scarf like my grandma always had, like the thin
1: plastic
5: little...
1: One?
5: Not always plastic, just like the thin kind of gauzy...
1: Sure.
5: Which did she call them rain scarves or did she call them wind scarves or something? But
1: I still have some rain scarves that my grandma would give me periodically because you never know. You know, she would hand me the little plastic one.
5: Yeah, and she would put the plastic one on if it was raining.
1: So hold on to your hat, hold on to your wig. You know, it's pretty windy out there. And let us know the things that your mom or grandma said. You can text us 218-326-1234.
6: 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I'm Malachi Coons. We are looking at four shows this Friday and Saturday, May 8th and 9th, in Grand Rapids, Nisswa, Crosby, and Cass Lake. First up, the John Jorgensen Bluegrass Band will be at the Rife Center in Grand Rapids Friday night at 7. Jorgensen, known as the guitarist for the Helicasters and the Desert Rose Band, leads an all-star bluegrass quartet with Herb Peterson of the Dillards, Mark Fain of Ricky Skaggs' Kentucky Thunder Band, and Patrick Sauber. The group have one album out called From the Crow's Nest. The John Jorgensen Bluegrass Band at the Rife this Friday. Also 7 p.m. Friday, Corpse Reviver are playing the Grassroots Concert Series in Nisswa. An old-time trio of fiddler Jillian Ray, Adam Kiesling of Pert Near Sandstone, and percussionist Mikkel Beckman, they are inspired by Harry Smith's legendary anthology of American folk music, and the group give new life to traditional tunes. Friday night at the Journey Church in Nisswa. On to Saturday, Eric Sear is playing at the Canna Wine Bar in Crosby at 7. Sear is a folk musician and author who also leads the band Sear and the Cosmonauts. They've released a pair of albums showcasing his poetic and literary-inspired writing. Eric Sear at the Canna Wine Bar this Saturday. Wrapping up with Corey Medina and Brothers at the Bobber Bar in Cass Lake, again Saturday night at 7. Recently, the quartet dropped a live recording of Sittin' on Top of the World to YouTube, and they'll be bringing their high-octane electric blues to the Bobber stage. Corey Medina and Brothers, Saturday night in Cass Lake. Do you have information on live music you'd like us to know about? 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
1: Coming up, we'll have more local information with the Up North Report, news from our region. And about an hour from now, we will welcome in Megan Buffington. She'll tell us about some of the stories she's been covering and the newsroom's been covering. 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
1: We just heard from Susan from Cotton, and she was sending us, we hadn't seen this yet, where people are sending us their least favorite thing that their mother said. She said, "Whoever told you life was fair," is what her mother would say. And she still struggles with life's unfairness.
5: Yeah. Steve, our engineer, had mentioned earlier that his parents would say if they said things weren't fair, they'd say the fair only comes once a year.
1: Oh, that's a good one. Huh. We'd love to hear from you this morning. Tell us your stories, the phrases that your mom or your grandma that kind of ring true with you still, or you kind of say to other people and they look at you oddly sometimes. I was talking about the thing of my mother when I'd pick up the phone and it just drove me crazy. She'd just say, "Doing?" And I'd be like, "Hello, mother." You know,
5: yeah.
1: And she'd be like, "Doing?" And I'm like, "Could we use a full sentence, mother?"
5: Uh-huh.
1: Like, she thought that was so funny.
5: Like, it's shorthand for
1: what
5: how
1: are you
5: doing? Or
1: yeah. What are you doing right now is what she wanted to know.
5: Uh-huh.
1: Anyway, it's just funny, you know, the kind of driving each other crazy sort of thing.
5: Yep.
1: I do not do that one, but who knows? Maybe I'll try that on somebody.
5: It might creep in at some point.
1: Watch out, Jennifer. Coming up, we will have the Up North Report. 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
5: You have a chance of sprinkles or flurries today. Partly sunny, highs 49 to 56. Breezy northwest wind up to 20. And tonight, chance of sprinkles then becoming clear. Lows in the upper 20s to low 30s. And for tomorrow, mostly sunny, highs 59 to 66 with breezy west wind 5 to 15.
7: For KAXE News, I'm Chelsea Perkins with the Up North Report. The man accused of scuffling with and shooting an Itasca County deputy Monday as he attempted to serve an arrest warrant will remain in custody in the Itasca County Jail. Megan Buffington has more.
8: 18-year-old Elias Alexander Harper has not been separately charged in the incident as of Wednesday afternoon, though charges are expected. He appeared in court Wednesday morning for allegedly violating his probation, with the shooting listed among the violations. Harper is facing 3 assault charges for incidents in November and December. He pleaded guilty to 2 of those charges. There was a warrant for his arrest after he failed to appear for a sentencing hearing. Deputies were serving that warrant in Max on Monday. According to the probation violation, Harper allegedly resisted arrest, quote, resulting in a struggle during which the deputy was disarmed and subsequently shot by Harper. His probation violation notice also alleges he failed to participate in his pretrial release supervision program. Judge Sarah McBroom revoked Harper's bail and determined the violations require him to remain in jail. Sentencing for the assault charges is set for June 4th. The deputy has not yet been identified. He returned home from the hospital Tuesday and is expected to make a full recovery. Megan Buffington, KAXE News.
7: Hunters will be able to continue using a crossbow during archery season. Crossbow use was previously limited to hunters over 60. A 2023 law lifted that limit for 3 years to see if it would attract more hunters. Governor Tim Walz signed a bill into law Monday that removes the expiration, permanently allowing crossbow use. Republican Representative Josh Heintzman of Nisswa was the lead author of the bill in the House. The DNR found that crossbow expansions boosted youth and female hunter numbers. Minnesota bow hunters opposed the legislation, saying it is fueling a decline in bow hunters. The bill was among 9 that crossed Walz's desk. One was carried by Bemidji Republican Badal Duran in the House. It makes several small changes to law enforcement data collection and sharing. Another bans cryptocurrency kiosks amid ongoing scam concerns. 2 others were championed by Colin Hortman, the son of late Speaker Emerita Melissa Hortman. They were spurred by damage to his childhood home when police responded to his parents' killings. The new laws streamline the process of working with insurance if law enforcement causes property damage and requires police to disclose what chemical agents they use. 2 dozen people gathered in Walker on Tuesday to commemorate the National Missing and Murdered Indigenous Relatives Awareness Day. Larissa Donovan was there and has more.
9: Natasha Kingbird, a co-founder of Missing and Murdered Indigenous Women 218, sings a song written by her brother, calling the spirits to guide missing and lost loved ones and the families left behind. Kingbird is a relative of Nevaeh Kingbird, who disappeared from Bemidji in October 2021 at age 15. Kingbird shared that Nevaeh often assisted families who experienced this type of grief before she went missing herself. May 5th is recognized around the country as a day of awareness for the disproportionate levels of violence Indigenous people face. Kingbird says Tuesday's gathering in Walker was a way to bring Native and non-Native people together on this important issue.
10: We want to raise awareness to community people, and we want more allies. We need the support to continue this work, because if we didn't, you know, I think sometimes our voices are unseen and unheard.
9: The city of Walker commemorated the night by illuminating its lighthouse red, matching nearly all the participants' clothing worn to show solidarity with the cause. Teresa Gunter is on Leech Lake's Onagam Local Indian Council and took charge of coordinating the Walker event. Onagam is a largely Indigenous community directly across Walker Bay, but about a 13-mile distance by land. She shares her hope that the Tuesday event could act as a bridge between the two communities.
11: Walker and Onagam are still separated. They're segregated, and we still have stigmas that are attached to Onagam that it's not safe to go out there. And I want people to know it is. We're just normal people out there.
9: The ceremony included smudging, a tobacco offering, and a space to remember missing and murdered Indigenous relatives near and far. Larissa Donovan, KAXE News.
7: That's it for the Up North Report from the KAXE News Desk. I'm Chelsea Perkins, telling the stories of northern Minnesota through local news.
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1: 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We'll have more news coming up from National Public Radio. We're also going to have the Up North Look Back. That is looking at 1976 headlines from around the region.
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1: Are you reporting from what's going on outside the window here?
5: Yes, I am. There was a crow, a large crow, well, you know, crow-sized, and it had some kind of rodent in its mouth. It flew down on the ground with us, and now it left it there, and I can see things I don't want to see. So
1: the harsh realities this morning.
5: Yeah, I think it's a baby bunny.
1: Oh, well, you're just reporting, right, Jennifer?
5: Yeah, I'm just the facts. Yes. And that's what's going outside our window. What's going on outside your window? Text in 218-326-1234.
1: No photos, please. We don't want to see this one. We would like to thank Paul Bunyan Communications for their support. 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
5: And we also thank North Homes Children and Family Services, providing compassionate mental health services to children and families at home, school, and in the community. 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
1: We're going to dip now into the news from 1976, the year that KAXE began.

0: This is the Up North Look Back, where we're digging into the local news archives from 1976, the year KAXE was born. I'm Chelsea Perkins, and it's the week of May 4th. The Minnesota Supreme Court denied the city of Brainerd a rehearing in the fluoridation case on May 7th, 1976. Meanwhile, Jack Graham, special counsel for the city, was preparing an appeal to the U.S. Supreme Court. The previous March, in a 7-1 decision, the court ordered the city to conform with the state law requiring fluoridation in the city's water. The leader of Minnesotans opposed to forced fluoridation described the situation to the Brainerd Dispatch, saying, quote, "It's explosive. All hell will break loose if we have to put that stuff in the water. I can't be responsible for the people's action." Several fires were reported in northern Minnesota and southern Manitoba as warm, windy weather continued across the extremely dry forest lands in May 1976. The fires included a blaze in the Beltrami Forest south of War Road and a 75-acre fire north of Virginia in the Superior National Forest. The Chippewa National Forest banned all campfires and charcoal grills were also banned. Area foresters said all fire towers would be manned and planes and helicopters would be patrolling to spot fires and warn campers with illegal fires using megaphones. Some 40 to 50 people gathered for a protest May 7, 1976 at the railroad crossing on Highways 210 and 6 in Deerwood. A 35-year-old rural Aiken man lost his life in a truck-train collision at the site earlier that week. The gathering followed his funeral services and was staged to protest against the, quote, inadequate marking of the crossing. George Spalge, a member of the Deerwood City Council, said the city asked for a signal arm or more prominent markings for the crossing for a number of years. An allegation of unfair discriminatory practice against Beltrami County was filed with the St. Paul Department of Human Rights. Reginald Lawrence stated he was denied a 3-2 on and off sale beer license by the county board on April 13, 1976, when other licenses were either renewed or newly acquired. He stated he was denied because, quote, "the location of the establishment would be frequented by Indian people and also because I am of Indian descent." The beer license was for a proposed tavern near the Red Lake Indian Reservation. The county board reported it denied the license because the, quote, "distance of the tavern from Bemidji would make law enforcement difficult." A group known as Parents for Responsible Education told a packed house at the Moose Lodge in Brainerd in early May 1976 that they wanted some materials in use in the school system to be eliminated. Included in the books considered to be bad by one of the organizers was Nobel and Pulitzer Prize winner John Steinbeck's The Red Pony. The goal of the group was to establish a committee of parents to review all materials before it was used in the classroom and to remove material that the committee would find objectionable. Another organizer said the group was concerned about the, quote, "antichrist teachings called humanism." The Brainerd Dispatch editorialized on the issue the next day, commending the group for showing it cared about students, but saying their request would, quote, "bring chaos to our school system." Grand Rapids artist Jackie Dingman was leading the charge for a Judy Garland Memorial Museum in the spring of 76. As part of her advocacy, Dingman painted six portraits of Garland and published an article in the Minneapolis Tribune that she said prompted letters of encouragement from across the state and country. The Itasca County Historical Society was so excited by Dingman's ideas it made her an honorary member. Some members suggested the museum could be part of the movement to restore Old Central School. Bemidji Mayor Doug Peterson thanked the community for cleanup efforts along the shore of Lake Bemidji on May 5, 1976. Combined crews from the Bemidji Lions Club, the city, and the State Highway Department shoveled seaweed and muck from the edge of the lake near the statues of Paul Bunyan and Babe. Crews also worked to break up and rearrange large chunks of concrete. This work was done in preparation of 50 trees being planted along the waterfront. A new campus center opened at Itasca Community College. Located on the top of Berg Hall in the former gym and auditorium, the center had a large game room and stereo equipment for student use. And realty sales in Bemidji advertised "Don't Wait for Breakup" with a rare find, a new lake home on a 2-acre lot with a $40,000 asking price. Thanks to the archives of the Bemidji Pioneer, Brainerd Dispatch, and Grand Rapids Herald Review for these headlines. 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You just slip out the back, Jack. Making no plans.
1: It's Morning Edition from NPR News. I'm Leila Fadel.
2: And I'm Michelle Martin. Good morning. Americans seem to be divided on nearly every issue, but if there's one thing they agree on, it's that members of Congress are too old. That's one of the takeaways from a new NPR PBS News Marist poll. NPR political reporter Elena Moore has been following this, and she's with us now to tell us more. Good morning, Elena.
3: Good morning, Michelle.
2: So give us the details. What exactly did the poll ask, and what did the respondents say?
3: Yeah, well, maximum age limits and term limits for members of Congress are really popular. That's what the poll asked about. And the vast majority of Americans, 8 in 10, supported both ideas. And that support also cuts across party lines. 78% of Democrats and 83% of Republicans like the idea of age caps. And again, we saw similar numbers for term limits. The poll didn't specifically ask numbers, but respondents I spoke to gave pretty broad range when, you know, age cap should start. Some said 65, others went as high as 85. And I should say this is largely a hypothetical conversation and not something Congress is thinking about right now.
2: Elena, you've been covering this issue for a while. Why do you think there's such strong support for these ideas?
3: Yeah, I mean, this has been an issue in Congress for a long time, but it really gained outside attention because of Joe Biden, who left office at the age of 82, and then President Trump, who returned to the White House at 78. They've both faced questions about their fitness for office, and those concerns, Michelle, have also extended to Capitol Hill. Many top lawmakers are in their 70s, 80s, and even 90s, and this term alone, there have been five House members who have sadly died in office. Plus, I mean, some of this is a result of broader trends. People are living longer, so they're working longer. But at the same time, it may be contributing to a growing disconnect within an increasingly younger electorate. Michael Hatch of Eudora, Kansas feels that way. He's 18 and used to like Trump, but now feels disappointed with both parties.
4: They just might be out of touch. You got 70, 80-year-olds in Congress running the country. It's not representing people like me.
2: Interesting. That's the view of one younger American. What did you find with older voters? How is this resonating with them?
3: Yeah, well, of all generations, actually, Gen Xers, folks in their late 40s and to early 60s, actually have the highest levels of support for term limits and age caps. That includes 62-year-old Democratic voter Patricia L. in Phoenix. She asked NPR to only use her first name because she was concerned discussing politics could affect her job.
5: When I think about the current generation of young adults and what they're facing, we have to have those voices in the room. I think that's why some young people get so disengaged from politics, because they feel like they're not being taken seriously because they're young. As an older person, I don't think that's fair.
3: And there is a pretty sizable generation gap. The median age of an American in the workforce is 42, but in the House of Representatives, it's 58, and in the Senate, it's 65.
2: That is NPR political reporter Elena Moore. Elena, thank you.
3: Thanks.
1: American Jonathan Pollard spent decades in U.S. prisons convicted of spying for Israel. Now, he's announced a run for Israel's parliament. NPR's Daniel Estrin in Israel spoke to Pollard, who says he feels sorry for his spying.
6: The Jonathan Pollard affair was an historic blow to U.S.-Israel relations.
7: Pollard, a Jewish American, used his position as a naval intelligence analyst to spy for Israel.
6: This is a clip from 60 Minutes in the late 1980s. Pollard sold suitcases filled with top-secret documents to Israel, including reconnaissance photos of Israel's enemies. He said he had felt a strong connection to Israel because his mother lost relatives in the Holocaust, and he thought the U.S. was withholding intelligence that was crucial for Israel's security. After 30 years behind bars, Pollard received parole in 2015. He was required to stay in the U.S. for 5 more years. He had been granted Israeli citizenship and moved to Israel as soon as he could in 2020. This week, he spoke with NPR from his home in Jerusalem. His feelings about Israel are complex. Back in the 80s, when he was exposed as a spy, he sought refuge in the Israeli embassy but was denied asylum and was arrested by the FBI.
8: I also had assumed that my abandonment and betrayal by the Israeli government was the exception to the rule. When October 7th happened, I suddenly realized that the entire country had been betrayed and abandoned.
6: In Jerusalem, he helped dig graves for fallen Israeli soldiers after the Hamas attack in 2023. He points a finger at Israeli Prime Minister Benjamin Netanyahu.
8: He's never taken any share of the blame for the disaster that fell upon us on that day. And he's made a series of horrific blunders following October 7th, where we have not decisively defeated any of our enemies.
6: Pollard is planning a run for the Israeli parliament as a member of a small new right-wing party. He wants to unify the Israeli right in this year's elections. He calls for the, quote, involuntary transfer of Palestinians out of Gaza, repopulating it with Israelis.
9: The decision of Jonathan Pollard to join Israeli politics is an amusing anecdote.
6: Yossi Melman co-authored Spies Against Armageddon, a history of Israeli intelligence services.
9: It won't have any impact on Israeli elections, on Israeli politics. If he decides to run to be the next pope, his chances are similar.
6: When Pollard moved to Israel in 2020, he defended his espionage, saying he had no choice. Now he tells NPR he is remorseful and wishes he'd found a, quote, legal way to act on his concerns for Israel's security.
8: I made a mistake. I didn't think about the consequences. And 30 years later, here I am, trying to leave a better legacy.
6: Attitudes have changed in 30 years. When Pollard was sentenced for espionage in the late 80s, the U.S. Defense Secretary said he had substantially harmed the U.S. But last year, Pollard was given an audience at the U.S. Embassy in Jerusalem with President Trump's ambassador, Mike Huckabee. Daniel Estrin, NPR News, Tel Aviv.

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1: It is 7:20. I'm Heidi Holton with Jennifer Barr. It's the Thursday morning show. It's People Powered, KAXE. We heard from Lisa listening in this morning. She heard the 1976 headlines that our news team put together, and she said she recalls it was a very warm and dry spring. Able-bodied guys wanting to join fire crews were excused to take off school.
2: Interesting.
1: Yeah. Thanks for that, Lisa. Good to hear from you. You can also text in 218-326-1234.
2: Support for KAXE comes from the Adolescent Crisis Response Team. This crisis intervention service is a program of first call for help 211, lending support to residents under the age of 18, as well as parental supports when in crisis or experiencing family distress 24/7.
1: Lots of things going on. Bemidji Symphony Orchestra has an online silent auction. It's now until Saturday at 8 p.m. You can find a link at bemidjisymphony.org, and the Hibbing High School Drama Department presenting Romeo and Juliet. That it begins tonight and goes through Saturday at Minnesota North College in Hibbing. Coming up, we'll have the latest from our interns for Report for Minnesota. They're reporting on the legislative session. This is their last week, will be their last week with us. So they're getting into the meat of things now with the session, whether things will pass.

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1: Topics at the Minnesota State Capitol last week. They also covered the more modern issue of youth social media use. I'm Chelsea Perkins, news director of KAXE. And joining me for the weekly sit-down are Report from Minnesota student interns from the University of Minnesota's Hubbard School of Journalism and Mass Communication. We have Kendra Mobilia, Abby Mulcahy, Eleanor Steffen, and Shay Scanlon. We start with Kendra on social media.
2: It's something that's talked about all the time. Like, people always have opinions on if kids should be on social media, if they shouldn't. The main consensus was, yes, we need to protect our children. This is important. But then there were also concerns raised about some specifics of the bill. One of those things was age estimation. So how that works is that if an account says that they're over 15, they get permission to be on the account. This is if the legislation is passed. They get permission to be on the platform. If the platform has suspicion, maybe this person we think is under 15, they kind of go through, analyze how the account user has been on the app, how they've been using the app, that kind of stuff. And if they can 80% say, yeah, we think this account user is under 15, they'll terminate it. So that was kind of something that brought up concerns, was that people were like, if we're trying to protect our kids, why are we having them looked into more with their data? But again, like, the general consensus was, yes, we need to protect our kids from social media, but I think there's a better way to go about it.
1: What would the bill actually seek to accomplish in order to increase those protections?
2: If the legislation passed, there's kind of three really big things under the bill. Users would have to be 16 and older to be on social media without parental consent. However, if they are under 16, they need parental consent when creating the account. And for those accounts, the highest privacy settings are required. And then restricted targeted advertising toward those accounts. Those are kind of the big things. And then also, like, push notifications was another thing that wouldn't be permitted for those accounts.
1: What did you hear from testifiers about this topic?
2: It was mixed. There was a parent there who was very concerned, supported it. There was a student there who saw the effects of social media on her sister and how that affected her, the paid advertising, all that stuff, how that really affects younger children. But then there are also, like, tech companies there saying the thing about using data for age estimation, that type of stuff. They were like, again, the bill is a good thing, but how it's written right now, it's not really going to work for how you want it to work.
1: One question that comes to my mind is, if this were law in Minnesota, how would they be able to police that for Minnesotans specifically? Obviously, these companies have worldwide presence and across the United States presence. So how would that work for it to be specifically applied to Minnesotans?
2: So they actually didn't touch on that at all, which I thought was interesting because I actually had the same question and it wasn't really touched on at all, saying how it would be feasible if it were to pass. So right now it's kind of just an idea of this is how we would do it. There's not really a set plan of action of how it would be applied to these accounts and be policed and monitored.
1: So it says in your story that the committee approved the bill and it's then going to head to the Senate Rules Committee. So I guess we'll have to see where it goes from there. Moving on, Abby, you talked about a super exciting topic, but actually one that inspires a lot of passions in people, which is property taxes.
3: Yes. Yeah. And I feel like people are thinking about taxes all the more right now because income taxes were just due and the first property taxes are due in just a couple weeks as well. So people are feeling it, especially right now. But yeah, I looked at a couple different bills working through the legislature right now that have to do with property taxes. There are quite a few, and a lot of them have been laid over and they're just lingering around. But there's been a lot of intense debates and opinions about how these legislators should go about implementing tax refunds, supervision, all of that.
1: Break down a little bit where the discussion focused.
3: The most fiery debate came up with this one bill by Representative Liz Lee from St. Paul, which would give tax refunds to a ton of families across Minnesota. But the way that they

0: would gain this money is by auditing larger corporations, and whatever money they find that these corporations should be contributing in taxes, that would go to refunding families to help ease the tax burden, because property taxes are at a record high this year. The Department of Revenue has said that they've gone up 6.8% since 2025, totaling up to $13.8 billion. So that's a pretty high number, especially for a lot of families across the state who already have to pay mortgages, pay for food, pay for everything. Property taxes are just like another thing sitting right on top of that. But her Republican counterparts in the taxes committee did not agree with this strategy. They left the meeting during a vote on it. And so the bill failed to pass because, yeah, they did not support this method of going about providing refunds.
1: So you also looked at a couple of other bills as well. What was your sense on the likelihood of any of this getting across the finish line as, you know, the session's winding down?
0: Yeah, it's hard to say. I saw some, I don't know if I would say support, but both Republicans and Democrats seem to be aligned in wanting a property tax task force that would examine the different facets of the issue. However, Republicans were more focused on investigating property taxes and looking for transparency in budgets, whereas the Democrat property tax task force would look at ways to remedy the issue of high property taxes. So even though it sounds like it's the same solution on the surface, when you look at the specifics, it doesn't really end up being that. So just given even that situation alone, I'm not so sure that a ton of these things are going to make it through. There are a lot of different property tax bills that have been possibly laid over to be in one really big bill at the end of the session. But currently, it's hard to say if any one thing is going to be able to make it out of this like partisan disagreement on the issue.
1: Tough topic to cover, Abby, but you did a good job. Thank you. 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Next, we'll have Eleanor. And Eleanor, you talked about burial for Minnesota veterans and changes that would potentially be put into place with a House bill. So fill us in.
2: So my bill this week that I discussed was redefining the eligibility terms for people who can be buried in state veteran cemeteries. So initially the eligibility was for people who specifically meet like veteran status, or which means having 181 days of like consecutive, uninterrupted, unbroken active duty service. But there are a lot of situations in which that's not possible. Rep Bjorn Olson from Fairmont is who authored this bill, and he himself has been an Army reserve for 13 years. And in a lot of cases, active duty training and things like that can be cut in half, so that a 6-month training that might be uninterrupted initially will be cut in half with like a weekend break. So that, you know, breaks down someone's eligibility for a burial, as well as like other military benefits.
1: There are 4 veteran cemeteries in the state, and it sounds like that this would impact some more than others. So what did you learn about there?
2: The State Veteran Cemetery in Little Falls is both the smallest, but also hosts the most plots. The Minnesota Department of Veteran Affairs said that they would expect that cemetery to see the most interments or burials if this bill were to be passed. That would definitely speed up the capacity timeline. David Swantek, the director of memorial affairs for the Minnesota Department of Veterans Affairs, said that as of right now, they see the Little Falls Cemetery reaching full capacity in about 48 years. But with the introduction of this bill, that could shorten the timeline to about 30 years.
1: Okay. One other thing you talked about in your story that I find interesting is the changing trends in military service. People aren't necessarily deployed during their military service. They may not have the longer term involvement with the military as they have in the past. So what did you learn there, and why was that part of this discussion?
2: Yeah, so that was something that I hadn't really considered before writing this. That's not something that I follow along with too closely, but I thought that that was a really interesting perspective, because after troops were pulled out of Afghanistan, there aren't as many opportunities for people to be deployed anymore. And again, that impacts their military benefits, burial eligibility, and things like that. And a lot of people's lives are constructed particularly around the benefits that they receive from being in the military.
1: All right. Thanks, Eleanor.
2: Thank you.
1: All right, Shay, you wrote about HCMC, and that is definitely one of the things that is left on the to-do list for legislators this year, is to come up with some sort of fix for funding for a Hennepin County Medical Center. What's the status?
3: There's still a lot of different ideas going around. Last week was somewhat of a big week for legislators returning to the question of what are we going to do about HCMC. They met privately with Governor Tim Walz a couple of times last week, and there were a few things that moved a little bit through the Senate specifically, where Democrats do hold a one-vote majority. They approved $150 million to stabilize Hennepin County Medical Center, and I think kind of buy them time to come up with a more long-term solution. And it also includes $115 million in aid for hospitals statewide, because that was definitely a big part of the conversation, where it may be HCMC that is experiencing kind of these really dramatic shortfalls right now, but a lot of hospitals will likely be heading in the same direction as Medicaid changes kick in and people lose coverage and hospitals are reimbursed less for care. So there were a few ideas heard in the House as well. They returned to the idea of, well, the sales tax that was used to fund Target Field and directing it to HCMC for a while. And it would raise an estimated like $340 million annually. But a lot of these ideas, you know, they still need to make it through House committees, then they need to make it through the tied House, and even the funding that the Senate approved, the $150 million, that still would need to make it through the tied House. So I think things are definitely still being sorted out. They're debating long-term and short-term solutions.
1: I mean, what would happen if HCMC were to close? I mean, it's a pretty significant hospital in the state, level one trauma center. People from all across the state get care there. What would happen?
3: That was definitely a topic of conversation. It's definitely a statewide resource. A lot of people get transferred into HCMC from greater Minnesota and also even some surrounding states. I think nearly a third of their patients are from outside of Hennepin County. They provide really specialized care, like specifically with burns and just care that you're not going to be able to get at a lot of different hospitals in Minnesota. So losing that would have really widespread impacts on the health of Minnesota and the type of care that people are able to get. And greater Minnesota hospitals and the hospitals that would be left in the state would not be able to absorb the patients that HCMC treats.
1: That was Shay Scanlon, Eleanor Steffen, Abby Mulcahy, and Kendra Mobilia. They're all current students at the University of Minnesota's Hubbard School of Journalism and Mass Communication in the Report for Minnesota internship program, helping greater Minnesota outlets like ours cover the state capitol. They'll have 1 week left in St. Paul, so we'll hear from them again next week, along with their reflections on how this session went. I'm Chelsea Perkins. Reach the KAXE news team at news@kaxe.org.

0: We will have more news coming up after Best Wishes and our Daily Dose of Phenology. We've got reporter Megan Buffington joining us in the studio. 7:36, I'm Heidi Holton with Jennifer Barr.
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0: We'd love to hear from you this morning. Our question of the week is celebrating mothers and grandmothers. What's something that they would say to you that rattles around in your brain? You can text 218-326-1234. 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Coming up at 8:10, we are finding out about a 125-year-old family resort in Nevis. And then at 8:45, we talk about tourism in Itasca County, what it brings to the economy, what state we're at in terms of tourism. We start to see our places of northern Minnesota swell beginning this weekend. It's kind of the big kickoff with opening fishing. So
1: that's right. Yeah, all coming up before 9 o'clock, and
0: the rare time we start having traffic, right?
1: At certain times of the day,
0: right.
1: And then 9 o'clock this morning, DJ Dang, your host for Headwaters. 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
0: I'm getting excited. I'm going to be in the Twin Cities with John Latimer this weekend. Strib Unbound Outdoor Adventure for All is coming up on Saturday. It's at Theodore Worth Park in Golden Valley. And you can see a live recording of the Tuesday morning show of Season Watch podcast with me and John Latimer. It's free and open to the public. Reservations are required, and there'll be lots of different things going on. Three podcasts being recorded live there. One is a cooking one, a shore lunch, and also music by David Huckfeldt and Jeremy Ilvesacker, and author Mary Casanova will be there. Then Saturday night, I'm going to the home opener of the Minnesota Lynx.
1: Exciting.
0: Playing Atlanta. This first time, feels like a brand new team. There's only like maybe four or five players that were on last year's team. So it's going to be really, really fun to see them. It's about a year and a half since I've been to a game. So I'm excited for the season to begin. It's going to be a good season. The players got what they wanted through contract negotiations, and they just announced, so this year there are two new expansion teams in the WNBA, and another one will join next year, and then three more after that.
1: Wow.
0: So they're really building, so very exciting.
1: Saw Paige Beckers was at the Met Gala.
0: I saw that. Yeah. She looked lovely. It wasn't one of the completely cuckoo ones,
1: yeah.
0: But I know that's the place for that kind of thing to happen, but when you see people basically having to be carried because they're, I don't know, very strange. It is Thursday, May 7th, and it's time for us to wish happy birthday and happy anniversary. We've got some sevens going on here.
1: Yeah, Connie Vincent, happy 75th to you in Grand Rapids.
0: And Sophia Sanchez is 7 today from Saginaw. Happy birthday and happy anniversary.
1: Golden birthday for Sophia.
0: Oh.
1: Very exciting.
0: What would you have wanted at 7 if that was your golden?
1: Oh. I don't know.
0: Yeah, I don't know that.
1: Shopping spree.
0: Oh, there you go. At Crossroads Mall?
1: Yeah, Crossroads. Club. Yes, that would have been great.
0: We're going to take a listen now to our album of the week. It's Peaches by the Black Keys. It is their 18th album. It's all covers and reinterpretations of blues songs.

0: There we go. It's the Black Keys, our album of the week. What song did I choose there? It was You Got to Lose. You can find out more information on our album of the week, as well as some of the fresh picks from our music team. Go to KAXE.org. Is today Spin That Ish, or was that, did we already hear that this week?
1: We have not heard it. I know it's ready.
0: I think it's going to be on today's show.
1: Okay.
0: Headwaters is what we're talking about. DJ Dang is going to be your host coming up at 9 o'clock.
1: And Spin That Ish, if you're not familiar, is when our music team kind of looks back at the previous month of some of their highlights, you know, favorite albums, favorite songs, and have a lot of fun with it.
0: That's right. Coming up today at 1 o'clock, we've got On the River, music hosted by Annie Humphrey. And tonight at 7, it's DJ Ben Franklinstein.
1: Phenology is the rhythmic biological nature of events as they relate to climate. It's time for our daily dose of phenology with John Latimer.
2: On today's date, May 7th, in the year 1992, I see my first bumblebee. This is almost a month late. Typically, the bumblebees are out around the middle of April. But this year, the spring was late, and the bumblebees were late in emerging from the ground, and probably to their benefit, because when a bumblebee comes out of the ground, it needs to find a source of food right away. It needs nectar and pollen, and it needs them immediately after it comes out of the ground. The queen emerges, and she is starving. She needs that food right now. And if she comes out too early, the pussy willows and the early flowering hepaticas and those types of flowers just won't be there for her, and she will starve to death. If she comes out late, well, she gets a slow start on her colony, but she has plenty of food to eat. So it's a critical balance, and as our climate becomes less and less predictable, it remains to be seen whether or not the bumblebees will be able to adjust.
0: It's 7:46. This is the Thursday morning show here on People Powered KAXE. I'm Heidi Holton. That's Jennifer Barr. We're going to be talking news in just a minute.
1: Our weather for today, we do have a chance of sprinkles, possible flurries, and partly sunny. Highs 49 to 56, breezy northwest wind, 5 to 20. And tonight, becoming clear with temps in the upper 20s to low 30s. And for tomorrow, mostly sunny. Highs 59 to 66, winds from the west, 5 to 15. Friday night's lows, mid to upper 30s, and then looking ahead to Saturday, mostly sunny, highs in the 50s.
0: 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Reporter Megan Buffington joins us now. Morning, Megan.

0: Megan.
1: Good morning.
0: Thanks for being here.
1: Happy to be here.
0: Well, let's talk about you. You cover the Itasca County area, northeastern Minnesota. There was some big news coming out of Itasca County this week.
1: There was. So it started with a news release Monday from the Itasca County Sheriff's Office that a deputy had been shot and was airlifted to a Duluth hospital. We've been following that story over the last couple of days. The deputy has since returned home. On Tuesday, he was shot in the thigh. Was about an inch from a major artery. So he's got, Sheriff Joe Dasovich said in an interview, he's got a long road to recovery, but he's eager, ready to get back to work. As far as details about the incident itself, we don't have many. The teenager who was accused of shooting the deputy made an appearance in court yesterday. He has not yet been charged in that incident, but he was on probation for a couple of assault charges. This is an 18-year-old from the area. There was a warrant out for his arrest after he missed a court hearing, in some of these other, cases. That was what the deputies were serving on Monday when the incident occurred. In his alleged probation violation notice, they mentioned that there was a scuffle, and he shot a deputy in the leg. So, which is the reason that, yes, he has not yet been charged. But you know, in our newsroom, we carefully consider about when we name people, when we follow up. That was something that came up officially in court documents. That's something that legally we can say here's a basis for that. But again, we are waiting to see when those charges are filed. Beyond that, we don't have a ton of additional information. The law enforcement term, and you'll see some outlets use it, is officer involved shooting. So whether that's a officer discharging his firearm, someone shooting at officers, whenever that occurs, it's standard protocol for the Minnesota Bureau of Criminal Apprehension. It's a statewide agency to come in, do an investigation. And sometime in the next week or two here, we'd expect them to release kind of a preliminary assessment of this is from what we can tell what occurred. And then they'll have a final assessment later down the line. So that's where we're at, waiting for additional details there.
0: I think sometimes totally different stories pop up about incidents like this. And it's a good reminder to pay attention to the news source that you're reading or the people you might be reading on the internet. They may not have all the facts.
1: Yeah. And there's a lot of, there is some justified skepticism that we also have in our newsroom about you don't take everything that comes from law enforcement's mouth as gospel. That's why in all of our reporting, you will see we are attributing it to saying we are getting this from the news release. We are getting this from an interview with the sheriff. If contrary information comes up, we will report that as well. But always going to, this is the facts that we are getting. This is the source we are getting them from. And that's all we can do at this point. There may be other rumors about an incident, but without anything concrete to back those up. If they end up being true and you have facts to give to them, that's great. We'll report that out. But you don't want to report a rumor before the fact, because then you're only enhancing the misinformation, which is exactly contrary to our mm-hmm. role here.
0: Yeah, for yeah. sure. And you were out on the sidewalk in front of the Itasca County Courthouse. Was that yesterday?
1: That was Tuesday. Yes, the week has flown by. Yeah, so kind of an impromptu. Sheriff Joe Dasovich said when the deputy was leaving the hospital in Duluth on Tuesday, law enforcement partners there wanted to kind of escort him out. So kind of organically an escort from Duluth to Grand Rapids came about. So about 20 vehicles from the State Patrol, the deputy or the sheriff's office and local police drove by as the deputy was coming back into town. Most of the county staff and the county commissioners were out there. It was a couple minutes before Itasca County Board meeting. So we're all there on the sidewalk outside in Grand Rapids waving them by.
0: Mm. Okay. Find the story Megan's been talking about at KAXC.org. It's hard to believe, but there is a lot of news out there about who might be running for office, who's going to get the nomination. Elections will happen before we know it, and the news team has lots of plans to create, to work on, and all of that. What's happening? What's the scuttlebutt in the newsroom?
1: Yeah, so you'll probably have seen a lot of names flying around and all those sorts of things. The only thing that has happened concretely right now is people have announced that they are planning to run, and then parties, local party units, and some of these larger regional units have held endorsing conventions. So that's basically saying, we choose you. You are the party-endorsed candidate to run for state house or state senate. So that has occurred. We know who says they're running and who was endorsed. But beyond that, filings haven't opened. filings for any races with a primary open on May 19th already. And that will be statewide offices, any partisan office, so any office where there's either an R, a Republican or Democratic farmer labor next to a candidate's name. There will be a primary for those races if more than one candidate runs in the same party. So that is anything in the state legislature, those statewide races, governor, secretary of state, all of those will all be on the ballot this year, as well as some school districts and, municipal elections have primaries as well. School districts, Red Lake is really the only one in our area that does a primary. So that's why in, say, Grand Rapids, last time around, we had 7 or 8 candidates. There isn't a primary before then to narrow down that pool before the general election. Cities, it's a little bit more common. Bemidji does primaries. Bergener does primaries. And most Iron Range cities, no matter, even the littlest ones, tend to do primaries. Something in Aaron Brown probably knows more about that. It's something we'll have to ask him sometime. But almost every Iron Range city, even if they've only got 120 people now, still do a primary.
2: Hmm. Even if... So if multiple candidates...
1: There's only actually a primary election. They only appear on the ballot if there's enough. Yes, yeah. So...
2: And then county commissioners as well, are those, do those go to primary?
1: Or? Those do go to primaries, yes. So we'll have those as well, yes. So county races, so all of your local races, your school board, your cities, your some townships, most townships now have switched to November elections, but not all, some still do them in March. Your county races, your soil and water conservation districts, every seat in the state legislature, and then all of those statewide offices, that governor, secretary of state, attorney general, all of those will be on the ballot this year, as well as one Senate race with Tina Smith retiring. We'll have an open Senate seat there, and then your U.S. House seats as well, so some federal races.
0: So I wonder if you'd talk about, as a journalist, what kind of information do you want to get to people that maybe... they're not going to get somewhere else, or, you know, what are you guys focusing on?
1: Yeah, both in our newsroom and in journalism at large, there's a lot of discussion when it comes to elections about covering the horse race and how not to do that. Mm-hmm. So you'll see a lot of election coverage traditionally and still quite a bit today will devolve into, well, what are the polls saying and who do we think is going to win this? And not actually talking to voters, not talking about not only what these candidates say their platforms are and, you know, those bullet points on their website, but if it's an incumbent candidate, have they followed through with those promises they made? There's a lot of nuance, and part of the reason it doesn't get as much coverage is because it's a lot more complicated. It's a lot easier to say, well, we think this person will win, and there's some easy concrete numbers to it with these polls, and bada bing, bada boom. If you dive into policy, it gets a lot more complicated and it's harder to define. And what does success as a candidate look like and success as a legislator? And it gets really squishy really quick. But what we're really focused on is trying to give people in northern Minnesota information about these candidates to make their own informed decisions. What that has taken form as, and it probably will again this year, is our election guide. So that's asking candidates a series of questions in a form, kind of your general, you know, why are you running, but also some specific ones to the region and to feelings here. One of them last time around was, you know, most northern Minnesotans aren't too happy about taxation. You know, there's high taxation is a major concern. What are your feelings on taxes, whether or not, you know, you're in a partisan role or not? So we're continuing to dive into what that is going to look like this year. And one of the things that we'll be putting out soon is a survey, just looking for feedback from you, because we want all of this, where we put a lot of work into our election coverage, and we want it to be what you need from it. So we will have that survey going out sometime soon, but you can always email us at news@kaxe.org with any of your thoughts about what you'd like to see from us this election season, or comments on our coverage otherwise.
0: What happens when you get the information from the people running for office? Does it just go on our website?
1: Yeah, for the most part, it goes on. We are kind of tweaking that workflow this year and figuring out how, as a team of three, we can best do it. But we do our best to fact check those as much as possible. So you'll have seen in some back in 2024, we still post their whole statement as they submitted it. This is what the candidate wants to say. But we'll put a little note at the bottom, editor's note, hey, climate change has been widely confirmed by most scientists, something that would be a little bit more eloquent than that. But adding those, yes, we see this. Yes, this candidate is saying this, but factually, here are the facts to back this up or to correct that.
0: Okay. Well, Megan, before we go, I think we should throw at her the
1: Please.
0: Question of the week, because we got some cool texts that just came in this morning. So we're asking for things that your mother or your grandmother said that maybe, you know, roll around or you now repeat. Megan, do you?
1: Most
0: you think
1: of them,
0: anything?
1: Yeah, most of them from my mom are different forms of scolding, which were warranted and worked out well, so it's okay. What were all the ones I submitted? We throw this question out in our own team chat.
2: Oh, yeah.
1: Noah built an ark, so that one was common.
2: Yeah.
1: One from my great grandpa. My mom always said it, but said that her grandpa told it to her. So you better put that lip away or bird's gonna come and poop on it. He's a little bit stronger language. And then my grandma, my mom's mom, is a big, and you can tell my accent gets thicker the more I talk about her. She's a big ofer. So ofer cute, ofer neat, all of those. So I get my ofers from her.
0: Ofers. There like we it. Go. We heard from Bill from the Afton Home for Wayward Youth. He says, my grandmother never swore out loud, but she would mutter softly, O-D-T-A-A. Which stood for one damn ting after another in a heavy German accent.
2: We also heard from Victoria, and her grandma June taught her not to watch other people live their lives on TV or the internet. Go out and live my own life. Good advice from Grandma June there.
0: Good to hear from you. You can text us 218-326-1234. Thanks for coming in, Megan.
1: Yes, absolutely. Thanks for having me.
0: We'll see you on the sports page tomorrow.
1: See you tomorrow.
0: Coming up, we'll have news headlines from National Public Radio. Then we are talking about this weekend in tourism in northern Minnesota. We're learning about a 125-year-old family resort in Nevis.
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0: The Walker Sons of the American Legion have a burger bundle fundraiser this Saturday and next Saturday from 11 to 2 at Anderson's Pine Point Resort on Leech Lake. Proceeds benefit the Walker Hackensack Akeley Wolves Trap Shooting Team.
2: We have a slight chance for some light precip today. Partly sunny, highs 49 to 56. Breezy northwest wind up to 20 miles per hour. Becoming clear overnight with temperatures in the upper 20s to low 30s. And tomorrow mostly sunny, highs 59 to 66 with breezy west wind. And then Saturday mostly sunny, highs 50 to 57.
0: Coming up, we'll have headlines from Morning Edition from National Public Radio, and then we'll be talking tourism throughout northern Minnesota. It is a minute after 8.
3: Live from NPR News in Washington, I'm Corva Coleman. Iran says it's examining a proposal from the Trump administration to end the war. It says it will pass its response to the mediating country, Pakistan. The proposal has not been made public. This comes as the U.S. military disabled an Iranian-flagged oil tanker yesterday. An Air Force jet fired on the tanker's rudder after the U.S. warned it was violating the U.S. blockade on Iranian ports. Big oil companies have been reporting their earnings for the first quarter, and that includes the start of the war. NPR's Camila Domonoske reports major producers have not indicated they plan to boost oil production.
4: Exxon is sticking with its planned production growth. Chevron is keeping output flat in the Permian Basin in the U.S. and not chasing big expansion in Venezuela yet. Here's Chevron CEO Mike Wirth.
5: We could hit the gas and begin to grow it again, But I don't know what the future looks like. For right now, I think it's really steady as she goes.
4: Investors have been pushing companies to return money as dividends rather than sink it into new production. Some smaller independent oil companies are making a different calculation. Diamondback's CEO, in its earnings this week, said, quote, "If this isn't the time to grow now, then I don't know when it is." Camila Domonoske, NPR News.
3: Alabama's legislature is poised to adopt congressional districts that favor Republicans. This is after last week's landmark U.S. Supreme Court ruling that removed race as a consideration for drawing district lines. NPR's Debbie Elliott reports civil rights activists are fighting back.
6: Protesters have descended on the Alabama State House in Montgomery as lawmakers meet in a special session designed to change the state's political power structure.
7: We shall not be moved.
6: Activists refused to move from a state house hallway Wednesday. In a party line vote, the Alabama House approved a plan to use maps drawn in 2023 that were struck down by federal courts for discriminating against black voters. Afterwards, the GOP caucus issued a statement saying they're doing their part to ensure Congress stays red. Debbie Elliott, NPR News, Montgomery.
3: Millions of people with Medicare will soon be able to get popular weight loss drugs for $50 a month. Jackie Fortier with our partner KFF Health News has more.
8: Starting July 1st, GLP-1 medications like Wegovy and Zepbound will be available to some Medicare enrollees for weight loss for the first time. To qualify, people need a doctor's note and Medicare Part D. They also need to be clinically overweight, plus have a condition like heart disease or prediabetes. But there are catches. The $50 copay won't count toward the annual out-of-pocket limit. The pilot also expires in December 2027, with no guarantee that the drugs will be covered under traditional Medicare after it ends.
3: That's Jackie Fortier reporting. You're listening to NPR. About 1,000 structures are damaged after tornadoes tore through southern Mississippi overnight. Authorities say rescuers are searching wreckage to find any trapped people. There are no reports of deaths or serious injuries. There are tornado watches posted across the southeast this morning from Alabama to Georgia and the Florida Panhandle. Russia has fired more than 100 drones at Ukraine as that war continues. NPR's Hanna Palomarenko reports from Kyiv. Ukrainian President Volodymyr Zelensky says Russia continues to violate the ceasefire proposed by Ukraine.
9: Over the past 2 days, the Russian military continued to strike civilian targets in Ukraine, as well as energy and railway infrastructure, killing about 30 civilians and wounding more than 100 others. It launched 102 drones, 92 of which were shot down or jammed by air defense forces. According to the latest report from the Ukrainian Ministry of Defense, the effectiveness of air defense against drones over the past months has been nearly 90%. The biggest challenge remains repelling ballistic missile strikes. Patriot systems can counter them, but Ukraine lacks missiles for these systems. Hanna Palomarenko, NPR News, Kyiv.
3: Former New York City Republican Mayor Rudy Giuliani has been moved out of intensive care in a Florida hospital. A spokesman for Giuliani says he was recovering from pneumonia and he will stay in the hospital for now. I'm Korva Coleman, NPR News.
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0: Good morning. It's 8:06. This is People Powered KEXE, and it's the Thursday morning show. We are going to be talking about family resorts. Did you guys go to resorts when you were growing up?
1: No, I cannot recall
0: ever
1: being at a resort. Sorry to say.
0: No,
1: as someone who grew up on one, you did. So
0: yeah, and we went to lots of them, too, before we bought a resort, just because my dad was a traveling sales guy, and in the summertime when we were off of school, we'd go with him.
1: Okay.
0: And so then we would stay, one time we stayed up in Lake of the Woods for 2 weeks at this family resort, and you felt like you lived there, and it was really exciting. And then before we moved to Brainerd, we would come up and camp at resorts in Brainerd.
1: Okay. I had some neighbors once, former neighbors who had moved, and then they came and back to hang out in the area, and they stayed at a resort, and I got to go just hang out for the day.
0: Sure.
1: And we caught sunnies off the dock all day.
0: Yeah. Fun stuff. There are still family resorts in our region. Things have changed in terms of tourism, but not completely. A lot of people are looking for kind of an old school family resort kind of feel, but there aren't as many left, right? You were taking a look at the area you grew up in.
1: Yep. Green Lake and Candiota High County used to have at least 3 or 4 locally owned and, resorts, and those are all gone now. There's still a few resorts in that area, but not nearly as many as there used to be.
0: Yeah, we'd love to hear from you this morning. Do you have good memories? Is it something that you do right now? Do you go to family smaller resorts in northern Minnesota or wherever you might go? You can text 218-326-1234. We're going to be learning about Wambolt's Cabins near Nevis. That's coming up in a few minutes.
1: Support for KAXE comes from the Winnipeg Folk Festival, held this year July 9th through the 12th. The festival presents music from around the world featuring Kathleen Edwards, Billy Bragg, Lucy Dacus, and over 60 more.

0: We are listening to new music from B.B. Stockwell. The song is called When You Know. It's not when you know, but that's what she says in the song. Thanks for tuning in. It is People Powered, KAXE. It's 8:11. I'm Heidi Holton. That's Jennifer Barr.
1: It is opening fishing weekend here in northern Minnesota and the start of resort season. Times have changed and there aren't nearly as many mom and pop family resorts still up and running.
0: This summer, though, one family resort, Wombolt's Cabins near Nevis, is celebrating 125 years of operation. It's a place generations of families have returned to year after year to get that feeling of being at the cabin and away from city life. We're excited to have with us now Ann Doherty. She is the owner of Wombolt's Cabins. She's also on the staff of the Community of Minnesota Resorts. Thanks for being with us today, Ann.
2: Thanks for having me.
0: You are welcome. Well, let's talk about the history of this resort that you run now.
2: Yeah, it's been a really fun story. So Wombolt's Cabins was originally the Fisherman's Lodge. Bud Wombolt canoed there from the Woman Lake area in 1899, camped the first winter with his cousin, which like you just like 40 below camping. No roads, you know, closest town was really Park Rapids and still very rural. Built his cabins himself. So first guests arrived in 1901. So like one of them was from Kansas. Like, how do you get from Kansas to the northern Minnesota?
0: How do you even find out about this resort, you know,
2: right?
0: At that time?
2: They did. They put, you know, ads in newspapers. And people would come by train. I mean, the world had sort of changed. And so they could get to the area via train. And then he would either bring a team of horses down and pick people up in the what is now Dorset, or they would boat to what was the old Chateau Paulette. And it's now Azorba's, and then bring them up that way. So, I mean, it was an adventure to get there. He operated it until he passed away in 1945. His daughter and son-in-law took it over until 1969. So you think like that's 70 years of the same family. It was bought by the Maurer family after that. They had five children. My husband and I also have five children, and they had a very similar story, like summers, come on up with everybody, work at the resort, as well. So it's been it was not run as a resort. It was owned by the Doug Burgum family, who is was the governor of North Dakota for about 20 years, and they didn't operate it as a resort. So my husband and I discovered it during the pandemic and wanted to try and reopen a resort, and so that's what we've been doing for the last 5 years.
0: Oh my gosh, what did that entail? How did you get started? What shape did you find it in? What did you have to do to even get it up running?
2: You know, there were some cabins that were in good shape. We had several cabins that were really a labor of love. So there were four cabins that were really falling down. And we found some great construction partners, log restoration partners, that literally we had to pick up a couple of the cabins, move them, pour new foundations, put them back, do all of the log repair, all of the work that needs to be done, new plumbing, new electrical, to fully update them. And so that was, you know, terrifying, watching these 100-year-old cabins get lifted in the air and hoping they hold together and not sure how it's all going to go. At the same time, balancing, we didn't have any return guests because it had been closed for 20 years. So not knowing how it's going to go once the cabins get put back down and, you know, would they come? If we built it, would they come? And the happy story for us is even though it had been closed for so long, people found their way back. And so the great joy of this has been all of the families, the random phone calls that I would get at the very beginning, and I still to this day, I spent the happiest days of my childhood there in the 1970s or in the 1960s, and we never thought it would open again. And so they come back with their kids and their grandkids, and that has been a surprise and the very best part.
1: Are there challenges that you weren't expecting besides dealing with the buildings, just the day-to-day running a resort?
2: Yes, I mean, all of it. And we really didn't. So I was an educator. My husband works for a software company. So we both had full-time jobs. We had five kids that were still at home. And, you know, the kids were helping and working. But, you know, there's just was so much to learn and just this so much work. I mean, even just trying to get six docs in quickly. And so the very best thing I think was the community of resorters and campground owners in the state of Minnesota is unlike anything else. We have a neighboring resort that before we bought the resort, Whippoorwill in on Upper Bottle Lake, that I called the owners and said, what do you think? Like, you know, how do you feel about another resort opening? And not only were they encouraging, they were helpful. Like they helped me with thinking about cleaning staff, and Sleeping Fawn is another neighboring resort that did the same thing. And so there was a network of people who want you to succeed. I mean, we have watched since the 1980s, the numbers in resorts dropped dramatically. So, you know, we basically lost half of the resorts in the state of Minnesota in one generation. And like Park Rapids, for example, had three resorts in the last year and a half, 2 years, go into private ownership. And two of them, they're just selling off as little cabins. And one of them is just a family that bought it. And so when that happens, less people can come to the Park Rapids area. And it becomes less affordable for people to have access to the lakes. So as these resorts disappear, you know, you don't have that chance to go up north and have that quintessential Minnesota lake experience. So it's something that I feel like we need to protect. And that was what motivated my husband and I. We saw this beautiful piece of property that needed love, but we thought nobody's going to open it as a resort again. There's the only way this is just going to get developed. And that isn't going to be good for the shoreline. It isn't going to, you know, it's going to limit access to this area. And we thought, well, maybe let's try. We'll see. I'm glad we did.
0: Wow.
1: Good. Yeah. Because not everybody has a cabin or wants to even deal with having a cabin, but still to have that lake experience. That's where I think resorts play such an important role in that.
2: And the world has changed. You know, I think about youth sports and this idea of, you know, people have to play sports all year round. We have created a busyness in families and in people in general, that the one of the great gifts of owning a resort is watching that busyness disappear. You know, the kids are a little squirrely at first. We very intentionally don't have TVs in the cabins. We have high-speed internet that's faster than my office in St. Paul. But the it's meant to be a step back in time, you know, sort of disconnect if you can. And the watching kids struggle a little bit with, like, what am I going to do, and how quickly they are out in the field playing frisbee, or, you know, in on the dock with grandpa, or it doesn't take long for that transformation to happen. And that there's just joy in that sort of moment where you see families see each other again.
0: We're talking with Ann Doherty from Wombolt's Cabins near Nevis, a generational family resort. So let's talk about what you know about the early days of Wombolt's. How are things the same and how are things different there now?
2: We have been so lucky because we have stayed connected. So the Maurer family that owned it from the late 60s to the 2000s, and then now the Arnold family, who are the direct descendants of Bud, have shared tons of photos. And the Maurers actually had the original guest register. So if you come to Wombolt's, I have the books that people signed in their absolute beautiful penmanship. People just had gorgeous writing. And they also, it's really funny, after it took us about 6 months before we kind of came up for air and really look at them. But it's this beautiful penmanship of people signing their names and checking in and then leaving sort of trash talk for the people they came with. So like beautiful penmanship, like I caught 12 different walleye and we caught 15 muskie. And then the next guest underneath would say, well, he had two poles in the water. Beautiful penmanship, which was so funny. You know, it was a hard industry then too. They had two fires. The original lodge burned down twice. That fills me with absolute fear. They grew a lot of their own food. They cut ice from the lake and then would store that in the back, you know, area. They had coolers for it. It just was crazy how much work it would be. I mean, the modernization of this now does make a lot of things easier for sure. But it is, it was primarily fishing. I mean, I think a lot of the Minnesota resorts, that was the driver. And for our lake, it was muskies. People wanted to come and fish muskies. We had a great story. The Turley family, who'd been coming for years, they found a fish, like a stuffed fish head in Iowa that was caught at Wombolt's cabins, and they had been coming for years. They brought it back to the resort. Then when the resort closed, they gave it back to them. And this summer they are coming back. They're one of the families that found us, and they are bringing the fish head back to us. So it's a fun bit of, you know, it was caught in the 1940s. So those just fun connections of generations of people wanting to be connected to a place.
0: You know, you talk about the kids being squirrely. And so I grew up at a family resort. We just ran it for, you know, I think maybe 7 years, but you know, it was a lot of work to do as a kid.
2: Yeah.
0: What do you see in your kids?

0: questions. And we really wouldn't have bought the resort if the older three children weren't on board. And they were, you know, what are 15, 17, and 19. But if they didn't see that they were going to do a lot of the work themselves and it was going to be hard, we wouldn't have done it. My oldest is about to graduate from college in New York City, and he can't wait to be back. And it has changed our whole. The older I have, we have two younger kids as well that are still in elementary school. And I think the cohesiveness of the 11-year-old to the 22-year-old, because we are grounded in this place and because we took this big risk together, and we did this as a really a joint family adventure, which that was a gift I didn't know we were giving ourselves when it happened. And that makes the stress and all the hard work worth it. But they do wait. My daughter runs the cleaning crews. I mean, they all have something that they do.
1: You have
0: Even the 11-year-old.
1: What is the 11-year-old's chore?
0: There's a lot of garbage emptying. There's some bathroom cleaning. They're making this year. They're going to really learn how to make beds. So my whole May is going to be teaching the 11-year-old and the 14-year-old how to actually have a hospital corner.
1: Oh my gosh.
2: We're talking with Ann Doherty of Wambolt's Cabins near Nevis. And Ann, you also work with the community of Minnesota Resorts. Can you tell us about that?
0: The Community of Minnesota Resorts is a coalition of the resorts and campgrounds in the state that are remaining. And one of the things that we're seeing the same trend that everybody is, right? That these resorts are being sold off into private ownership. And we're looking at ways to how do we help that? You know, how do we help businesses run their businesses in a way that are more efficient? You know, the expense of running a resort is significant between the insurance costs, which are really daunting, taxes, all of the things that go into running a resort. How can we make that more achievable for families in the long term so they don't have to sell the resort to retire, that they can find some ways? So, for example, the community of resorts right now, we're negotiating group insurance buys. We have some purchasing power, and this is a new thing. I mean, so the community, I mean, it's aptly named community because really we are working together. We do Zoom calls. We do in-person conferences. There's an enormous group chat that says, I'm what's your favorite mattress? I'm struggling with, you know, whatever it might be. And this group of owners really works to support each other. The tagline is resorters helping resorters. And I've never worked in an industry where that was really as true as this is. In Bemidji, when the storms came through last year, we have many resort owners in Bemidji. Like, people just packed up their chainsaws and their trailers and left on the Saturday turn where they're trying to get their resorts ready and sent half their staff to go help the people who were in trouble. And that doesn't exist every place. So that's a wonderful, if you're thinking about the number of people who said to me, my lifelong dream was buying a resort. It was never mind, but here we are. But the number of people who have said to me since it was my dream, do it. And if you want to do it, you know, go to Minnesota Resorts. So it's minnesota-resorts.com. If you're looking for a resort anywhere in the state of Minnesota, there's a great resource of all the different kinds of resorts. There's a place for everybody there. But also, if you're thinking about buying a resort, like, we're here to help you. Figuring out the financing, figuring out the books, all of that. There's a whole group of people who want to cheer for you.
1: So, Ann, what is Mother's Day opening fishing weekend going to be like at Wambolt's Cabins?
0: We are doing there's a cabin renovation going on. So we're working on that. Mother's Day looks very different for me now. it's my favorite thing in the world. I love being there. I wouldn't choose to be in any place different. We are really not opening until next weekend. We have two cabins just of folks who wanted to get on the lake and fish, and I couldn't say no. But it's going to be quiet for us. A lot of the other resorts are opening. It's been chilly this year everywhere up north. So it's going to be hopefully not so cold on Saturday.
1: You know, checking out your website, looks like you have some new places to stay at Wambolt's too. Container cabins?
0: We did. We did this other crazy thing where we were trying to get the log cabins renovated. We added two shipping container cabins, and the shipping containers are not far from the resort. I mean, it's a 30-second walk to the beach, but they're very private. They're off in the tree line. They have water views, but they are two cabins made out of recycled shipping containers. They've got great porches, great views. It's tiny living. But they're very romantic. It's very fun. Beautiful.

0: views. They're also close. We have a sauna from Urban Wing, which is transparent. So when you sit in the sauna, you can see the lake. It's the coolest thing in the world. So it's kind of a fun go stay in the container, sit in the sauna, jump in the lake. It's really it's a fun little getaway. And those are short stays. So you can stay for 2 days. So that's kind of another way just to get away.
1: That's Ann Doherty. Find more information on her family resort at WomboltzCabins.com. And how can they find, what's Community of Minnesota Resorts again?
0: Yeah, if you're looking for a resort anywhere in the state of Minnesota, Minnesota-resorts.com is where you can go to find any place in the state. But we'd love to have you at Womboltz too.
1: Thanks, Ann. Good to talk to you.
0: Thank you so much. Appreciate it.
1: Coming up, we'll have local news with the Up North Report, and then we'll continue this conversation about tourism and the beginning of the season in northern Minnesota when people come north and start putting money into our communities.
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1: It has been chilly, Anne is right. We're seeing temperatures right now, 36 in Bagley, 40 in Grand Rapids. It's telling me there's showers in the vicinity in Grand Rapids. 38 in Hibbing, 34 in Bemidji, 39 in Brainerd, and Aiken at 41 today. So it's going to get up, though. Temperatures will move into 49 to 56 degrees, but it's going to be pretty breezy. Northwest winds up to 20 miles an hour. And then chance of sprinkles tonight, becoming clear. Temperatures in the upper 20s to low 30s. Northwest winds 5 to 15.
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3: For KAXE News, I'm Chelsea Perkins with the Up North Report. The man accused of scuffling with and shooting an Itasca County deputy Monday as he attempted to serve an arrest warrant will remain in custody in the Itasca County Jail. Megan Buffington has more.
4: 18-year-old Elias Alexander Harper has not been separately charged in the incident as of Wednesday afternoon, though charges are expected. He appeared in court Wednesday morning for allegedly violating his probation, with the shooting listed among the violations. Harper is facing 3 assault charges for incidents in November and December. He pleaded guilty to 2 of those charges. There was a warrant for his arrest after he failed to appear for a sentencing hearing. Deputies were serving that warrant in Max on Monday. According to the probation violation, Harper allegedly resisted arrest, quote, resulting in a struggle during which the deputy was disarmed and subsequently shot by Harper. His probation violation notice also alleges he failed to participate in his pretrial release supervision program. Judge Sarah McBroom revoked Harper's bail and determined the violations require him to remain in jail. Sentencing for the assault charges is set for June 4th. The deputy has not yet been identified. He returned home from the hospital Tuesday and is expected to make a full recovery. Megan Buffington, KAXE News.
3: Hunters will be able to continue using a crossbow during archery season. Crossbow use was previously limited to hunters over 60. A 2023 law lifted that limit for 3 years to see if it would attract more hunters. Governor Tim Walz signed a bill into law Monday that removes the expiration, permanently allowing crossbow use. Republican Representative Josh Heintzman of Nisswa was the lead author of the bill in the House. The DNR found that crossbow expansions boosted youth and female hunter numbers. Minnesota bow hunters opposed the legislation, saying it is fueling a decline in bow hunters. The bill was among 9 that crossed Walz's desk. One was carried by Bemidji Republican Badal Duran in the House. It makes several small changes to law enforcement data collection and sharing. Another bans cryptocurrency kiosks amid ongoing scam concerns. 2 others were championed by Colin Hortman, the son of late Speaker Emerita Melissa Hortman. They were spurred by damage to his childhood home when police responded to his parents' killings. The new laws streamline the process of working with insurance if law enforcement causes property damage and requires police to disclose what chemical agents they use. 2 dozen people gathered in Walker on Tuesday to commemorate the National Missing and Murdered Indigenous Relatives Awareness Day. Larissa Donovan was there and has more.
5: Natasha Kingbird, a co-founder of Missing and Murdered Indigenous Women 218, sings a song written by her brother, calling the spirits to guide missing and lost loved ones and the families left behind. Kingbird is a relative of Nevaeh Kingbird, who disappeared from Bemidji in October 2021 at age 15. Kingbird shared that Nevaeh often assisted families who experienced this type of grief before she went missing herself. May 5th is recognized around the country as a day of awareness for the disproportionate levels of violence Indigenous people face. Kingbird says Tuesday's gathering in Walker was a way to bring Native and non-Native people together on this important issue.
6: We want to raise awareness to community people, and we want more allies. We need the support to continue this work, because if we didn't, you know, I think sometimes our voices are unseen and unheard.
5: The city of Walker commemorated the night by illuminating its lighthouse red, matching nearly all the participants' clothing worn to show solidarity with the cause. Teresa Gunter is on Leech Lake's Onagam Local Indian Council and took charge of coordinating the Walker event. Onagam is a largely Indigenous community directly across Walker Bay, but about a 13-mile distance by land. She shares her hope that the Tuesday event could act as a bridge between the two communities.
7: Walker and Onagam are still separated. They're segregated. And we still have stigmas that are attached to Onagam that it's not safe to go out there. And I want people to know it is. We're just normal people out there.
5: The ceremony included smudging, a tobacco offering, and a space to remember missing and murdered Indigenous relatives near and far. Larissa Donovan, KAXE News.
3: That's it for the Up North Report from the KAXE News Desk. I'm Chelsea Perkins, telling the stories of northern Minnesota through local news.
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9: Up next in our Picks of 76 series is Man in the Hills from Burning Spear. Following up the groundbreaking and revolutionary Marcus Garvey from 75, the roots reggae vocalist once again teamed up with producer Jack Ruby and his all-star session band The Black Disciples. But where the prior release had presented Garvey's ideas of Pan-Africanism and black nationalism in a fervent and revolutionary sound, Man in the Hills is more subdued, quieter, and contemplative, with a spacious mix that allowed plenty of room for Aston Family Man Barrett and Robbie Shakespeare's thick bass lines, guitar licks from Earl Chinna Smith, and producer Ruby's signature horns. Despite the tonal shift, Burning Spear remained at the forefront of reggae's socially conscious and explicitly black roots genre, clear on songs like No More War, Black Soul, and the title track.
1: All this year, we are looking back at 1976, whether it is the news headlines or the music. You've had fun. You got to cover one of the albums from 76, right?
2: Yeah, last week, Laura Nyro's Smile album.
1: Yeah.
2: So that was fun to dig into. I had, you know, known of Laura Nyro, but I did not really know that album. So it was fun to dig into it and kind of get more of her story. So
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1: Coming up tomorrow on the Friday morning show, Amy Thielen's going to be joining us. We'll be talking about a recent trip she took to France and what she was doing there. She was at something to do with a cabbage festival.
2: Ooh.
1: So we'll find out about that. And then maybe she'll give us some tips for Mother's Day and, you know, fish, cooking fish or stuff like that. But we'll be talking with Amy tomorrow. 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

0: Minnesota's own Jeremy Messersmith, Billionaires, is the name of the song coming off his new album called Fox Coyote, the sixth album from the indie pop singer. And Jeremy Messersmith wrote our song for Ham Radio, so that'll be coming up too. So that's what made me kind of think of it. So you'll hear, what was it called?
1: You Know How I Like It.
0: As I was going to say, it seemed too easy, but it is easy. So there you go. We also heard from our friend Joan Downham about Back Porch Harmony, the longest running show on KEXE. Good to hear from you, Joan. We celebrate 50 years of KEXE this year.
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0: Coming up next, Morning Edition has a story on cell phone bans and a study on that. We just heard about that during our conversation from Report for Minnesota and our journalism interns there about that. The legislature is talking about this too. But here's a study that they've tried this for a certain amount of time and whether to see it helps in education to ban those cell phones. Stay tuned for that story now.
2: This is Morning Edition from NPR News. I'm Layla Faldin.
3: And I'm Michelle Martin. Good morning. More students than ever are going to schools where cell phones aren't allowed. More than two-thirds of states now have some restrictions, but are kids more focused? Are they learning more? A year ago, the National Bureau of Economic Research brought together academics from top universities to study these bans and highlight possible steps forward. This week, they issued their report. NPR Sequoia Carrillo has been covering this and is with us now to tell us more about it. Good morning, Sequoia.
4: Good morning, Michelle.
3: Okay, there were a lot of reasons why lawmakers wanted to take away cell phones in schools. I mean, student mental health, engagement, but also as a fix to declining test scores. Did the study show that banning cell phones is succeeding?
4: So yes and no. Are the bans doing what they set out to do? Absolutely yes. This study found dramatically reduced cell phone activity in schools with restrictions. And teachers in states with bans also reported that the number of students using cell phones in class dropped on average from 61% to just 13% in 3 years. But the more complicated part here is student achievement. And like you said, this is not the only reason to ban cell phones, but the study did find that the bans had a, quote, close to zero effect on test scores. It's easy to look at that as a disappointing figure, but education gains are notoriously slow, and researchers say it's often hard to see a trend when zoomed in on only a few years.
3: How do they measure the effectiveness of the bans? You know, kids are smart. I mean, they can find workarounds.
4: Definitely, definitely. So this study looked specifically at schools around the country that use Yonder pouches. They're just these lockable bags. They're a really popular way to keep phones physically with students, but render them useless without a key. But like you said, students are clever. I mean, I've personally, in reporting on this story, seen students in Louisville, Kentucky, and in New York really circumvent these bans quite easily. They tear them open. They put old or broken phones in the pouch and keep theirs on them. So something I liked about this study was that instead of surveying students or counting the number of these pouches in use, they looked at cell phone data based on geographic location. The researchers saw how often phones were used from before the bans were adopted and then in the 3 years since. And that's where we saw the dramatic drop in usage.
3: What else did they find?
4: So since there's no way to discern when a phone pings that's a student's phone versus a teacher or administrator, the researchers also paired that data with a teacher survey to gain more context for what's happening inside the classroom. They also layered, attendance data, disciplinary data, and they also surveyed students about social emotional awareness, and they put all of that in the findings. So there's a ton in this study, but a lot of it is quite promising, like disciplinary action, for instance. It initially rose in the wake of these bans, but leveled out by the end of the study. As for emotional well-being, students said they felt worse in the first year, but by the third year, students reported feeling better off than before the bans.
3: Are these researchers taking this as a win?
4: That's a great question. I talked to Thomas Dee, a professor of economics at Stanford and co-author on this study, and he characterized the research as really just this is the first draft of a new approach to schooling. And even though these bans are very popular, this is new territory. It does go against years of schools really trying to harness technology to improve learning. So cell phones are far from the only devices connected to the internet in a classroom. And so many places are taking this one step further. They're now restricting screens in schools. So that's like time on laptops, tablets. And we'll see how it goes.
3: That is NPR's Sequoia Carrillo. Sequoia, thank you.
4: Thank you.
3: It's Morning Edition from NPR News. I'm Michelle Martin.
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1: I'm Jennifer Barr. That's Heidi Holton. And we're continuing our talk about tourism this morning and how it impacts local communities. Joining us now is Megan Christensen from Visit Grand Rapids. Good morning.
6: Good morning.
0: You've been out cleaning up the riverside?
6: So we are starting at 9 o'clock, but I ran there just to make sure everything was set up. So
0: nice. Well, yeah, we talked to a family resort owner from the Nevis area earlier
6: Wonderful.
0: About a 125-year-old your family resort that is still running. And this is such a big weekend for our region and for money coming in and tourism. I wonder if you'd kind of talk about it from your perspective.
6: So Minnesota Fishing Opener starts the peak season. If you go back to the 100-year-old mm-hmm. resort, fishing was the reason that people came up here. It was the number one reason. Now outdoor recreation is the number one reason. So we just have so many more outdoor opportunities. But fishing is still a huge value proposition to why people vacation here. I don't think that they're as diehard as they used to be. I think it's take the kid out for the first time and try to catch a fish. Let's fish off the dock. It's a little bit more casual. We still have the diehards, but I would say from a family perspective and at resorts, this weekend you have your diehards that want to go fish because it's opener, right? But as the season goes on in the summer, it's about teaching another generation. And I think that that's the big reason people come here. Just from an economic standpoint, outdoor recreation is a multi-billion dollar industry. And in Minnesota, it is the number one reason that people vacation. Here in Itasca County, we see outdoor recreation as a $10 million industry. Now, that's not the direct retail, so just keep that in mind. Tourism is a $208 million industry and employs about 1,400 in Itasca County. And in northeast Minnesota, you're talking $200 million. Mm. You're talking $2 billion in northeast Minnesota and 12,000 jobs.
0: Wow.
6: So the multiplier effect is huge. Fishing Opener is one of those coveted, generational, most times they come to the same location, but we are seeing now that they want to try different lakes. You know, Minnesota has over 10,000 lakes. Well, mm-hmm. we have over 1,000 lakes,
0: mm-hmm.
6: And we have a lot of different species to fish. But obviously this weekend, walleye is typically the number one reason people come up here to fish.
0: So summertime outdoor recreation, we're talking mountain biking, hiking, golfing.
6: Paddling has become a huge outdoor recreation. You think about stand-up paddle boards. You know, before when I was younger, it was canoes, right?
0: Mm-hmm.
6: But kayaks are so easy to get in and out of now. They're much lighter than a canoe. And so we're seeing that as a growth. But ATVing is on the upswing. We were just down at the Northern Off-Road Expo in Brainerd, and we couldn't believe how many people didn't realize we had ATV trails. Mm-hmm. We have over 300 miles of ATV trails, and our longest section is 180 miles on the B&B from Talmoon to Balsam. But hiking is still one of those things that you don't need a lot of equipment. And people just like to get out in nature in the spring, right? As the buds start to change and the birds start coming back, the migratory birds, you know, a lot of places like Simpson Creek is a great place to see the eagles. You see a lot of the migratory birds. It's a pretty flat terrain. Another very popular place right here in the city limits is Legion. Legion is the second highest place that people go for outdoor rec. It has a single bike track for mountain biking. In the winter, it is a cross-country ski trail, and then you can hike there. So it's just a beautiful area, and it's right next to the Rife Center. Easy parking. People feel safe. In the winter, for cross-country skiing, it's a lit trail.
0: Yeah. Where is, you said Spencer?
6: Simpson Creek is up in the Chippewa National Forest.
0: Okay.
6: And it's right by Cutfoot Sioux.
0: Okay.
6: And it's by the visitor center. So you can park at the visitor center and enter right there. Or you can go around and park where the boating ramp is. But that's a great place to see migratory birds come back in the spring.
0: Can you talk a little more about the economics of tourism? And, you know, we might think, well, this means resorts get this money or you know, motels or that kind of thing. But it's more than that.
6: Oh, definitely. The spinoff, I mean, if you look at the $200 million that comes into Itasca, that is not just money at lodging properties. It's at restaurants. It's at area attractions like the Forest History Center and the Judy Garland Museum. It's the downtown shops. It's the bait shops. It's the gas stations. It's the grocery stores. And then those people can employ people. So the spinoff of tourism is huge. We have things in this community, amenities, that we wouldn't have if we didn't have such a large impact of from tourism. So in Minnesota, we had 81.6 million visitors. The number one visitor is Minnesotans. We are our best visitor. we had a $24.7 billion economic impact in Minnesota for tourism. And if you think about the number of visitors, so 81.6 million, well, we've been told here that we have 900,000 visitors a year. But we have become a year-round destination. We are a hunting destination. We have a high concentration for grouse and woodcock, huge for deer hunting. You think about in the fall for ATVing and hiking. Paddling goes from the spring to the fall. And then you think of the winter sports. We have fat tire biking because of Tioga. Think about Mount Itasca. You have downhill skiing, you have snowboarding, you have snow tubing, you have cross-country skiing, and then snowmobiling. And because of the Taconite Trail starts in Grand Rapids, we have a lot of people coming in and out of our community for snowmobiling.
1: How do those numbers get calculated?
6: So we used to belong to a big data company called Zartico. And now through Adams Multimedia, we have access to Placer AI. It pulls information from IP addresses from mobile devices. And it pulls that information because every time you go on your phone and you go to a site or you're on your Facebook or your other socials, you are creating an interest psychographic profile that they pull information from. They also can get spending information. So the average person that stays in Grand Rapids spends $117 per day per person.
1: Wow.
6: So the information that we get, some people call it creepy cool.
0: Yeah.
6: We don't know their name. We don't know specifics. I can't reach them by their address or their phone number. It's just general information that is pulled through the IP addresses.
0: Well, tell us a little bit about Visit Grand Rapids.
6: Well, Visit Grand Rapids has been in existence since 1983. I have been their executive director since 2012, a long time. But we have over 50 lodging properties now. When we started, we had in the high 20s. So we represent everything from vacation rentals, resorts, hotel, motels, B&Bs, tiny homes and campgrounds. So what we do is we conduct destination marketing outside of Grand Rapids to attract people to come and vacation here. And we are not just promoting Grand Rapids. We promote Itasca County because our properties are all over. We have properties that are 50 miles from downtown Grand Rapids. But what's really great about that is there's a lot of people that are seeking the off the beaten path places. And because we have over 1,000 lakes, we are a prime destination for vacationing.
1: Well, that is Megan Christensen. Thanks so much for joining us. You can learn more at visitgrandrapids.com.
6: Awesome. Thank you, guys.
1: Thanks.
0: Coming up, we've got Headwaters with DJ Dang. 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
1: Weather today, partly sunny, highs 49 to 56. And it is time now for Headwaters with DJ Dang.

story short, Dad had nothing left to hide. Spent his whole life serving something that kept him all locked up inside. They thanked him for his service when the army sent him back. He was fighting for his country. They were using him for scraps.

That is the Lone Bellow with their song Common Folk. I recorded that at the famous Muscle Shoals recording studio down in Alabama, the Lone Bellow. Before that, a brand new old record from Taj Mahal, backed by a crew called the Phantom Blues Band. This record was recorded in 2010 and is just seeing the light of day today. We heard It's Your Voodoo working from Taj Mahal and the Phantom Blues Band. Before that, out of Minnesota, Turn, Turn, Turn, off of their All Hat, No Cattle record, we heard the song Trouble. And our set began with an artist named O'Tail Burbridge and Lamar Williams Jr. with the song Hush. I'm DJ Dang. This is Headwaters, your source for the swankiest sounds from the sunniest towns. So glad you're listening. Thanks for being here. 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Saturday, May 9th at 7 p.m. at the Bemidji High School Auditorium, Dr. Beverly Everett conducts. 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Hibbing High School Drama Department presents Romeo and Juliet Thursday, May 7th to Saturday, May 9th at Minnesota North College in Hibbing. Performances are at 7 p.m. with Saturday matinee at 2. And the Grand Rapids Garden Club hosts the Minnesota State Horticultural Society 8th District Meeting Saturday, May 16th at United Methodist Church. Matt Clark will speak about fruit breeding research. Registration is due May 11th. You can text KAXE for more information. Coming up at 9:30 will be our Album of the Week by the Black Keys. And at 9:45, we'll have our Daily Slice of Green Cheese. And then later on the show at around 10:30, probably 10:25, you will hear our musical conversation with Kari Hedlund, Malachi Coons, and myself, DJ Dang. We call it Spin That Ish, and we'll be sharing what are our favorite songs and albums of the last month. And we always manage to have a really good time doing that. It is nothing but a chuckle. So thanks for being here. Hope you're having a great day. We are going to play a song by an artist I've never heard of, and it's off of a local music compilation, the Bemidji Music Sampler, Volume 2. The artist's name is Ishi. I've been asking around Music Heads Bemidji, do they know who this artist is? And the closest we came was Peter from Sundown Records thinks that they have some ties to an old Smith family band out of Cass Lake, that it might be their kids. But this is Ishi with the song We Slip Out.

I almost feel like I don't have to say who that is, but of course, it is Aretha Franklin and a song written by herself, her sister, and who's the other fella? Clyde Owsley? Curtis Owsley. Save Me off of the I've Never Loved a Man the Way I Love You record, the one and only Aretha Franklin. Before that, out of Switzerland, Black Sea Dahu with their song Superpower. And kind of a mystery artist started that set off from the Bemidji area. Their name is Ishii, I-S-H-I-I. The catchy little tune, We Slip Out. 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And the Forest History Center in Grand Rapids offers a warbler walks on Wednesdays and Saturdays in May from 7 to 9 a.m. Meet at the parking lot and dress for the weather. Coming up at 9:45, will be our slice of green cheese, which you can catch every Monday through Friday at right about that time, 9:45. And then at 10:25, we'll be hearing Spin That Ish, which is a musical conversation between Kari Hedlund, Malachi Coons, and myself, where we discuss songs and albums that really grabbed us from the previous month of April. This is People Powered Radio, KAXE, KBXE. I'm your host, DJ Dang, and this is Headwaters. Coming up now is the KAXE album of the week. It's the 18th album by the Black Keys. It's called Peaches, and they're reverting back to the blues-influenced sound that they originally began with, and it's an album full of covers by such artists as Junior Kimbrough, R.L. Burnside, and both of the members of... Well, let's see. It features, of course, Patrick Carney and Dan Auerbach, who are in Black Keys, and they're joined by slide guitarist Kenny Brown, bassist Eric Deaton, and multi-instrumentalist Jimbo Mathis. And a couple of those people have a long history with both Junior Kimbrough and R.L. Burnside, and the sessions came out as respite for Dan Auerbach while his dad was terminally ill. Let us know what you think of the album of the week. We are going to hear the song... Tell Me You Love Me, which was originally done by Jesse May Brooks, right here on People Powered Radio, KAXE, KBXE.

0: Time is a construct.
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1: 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Beat.

song is off a really interesting compilation called Kaiso Power, Sound Revolution in Trinidad. It's music from 1970 to 1980, and we just heard Mansa Musa with the song Beat the Drum, talking about the power of the first instrument, probably along with the human voice, where people created songs, chants, and obviously rhythm. Mansa Musa, Beat the Drum. Before that, from the north of Ireland, Foy Vance, I Ain't Sold on Time. That one goes out to Eile. Goodnight Moonshine brought us the song Somebody's Child, and we began the set with our KAXC Album of the Week by the Black Keys, Tell Me You Love Me. You can let us know what you think of that Album of the Week by texting us at 218-326-1234. I'm DJ Dang. This is Headwaters right here on People Powered Radio, KAXC, KBXC. Thanks so much for listening. Come on up at about 10:20. You will hear Spin That Ish is our monthly music conversation with Kari Hedlund, Malachi Coons, and myself, where we're just talking about things that really, really pulled our ears and things we dug from the month of April's music releases. And now it is time for A Slice of Green Cheese, our daily trivia question. Be the first to call in with the correct answer, and we'll send you a coupon for a treat at an area business. Thanks goes out to today's sponsors, Dairy Queen in Grand Rapids, Common Grounds 218 in Longville, and Wings Airport Cafe in Brainerd for making the daily slice of green cheese possible. If you've won sometime in the last 30 days, just slow down. Say the answer in your head or out loud to yourself, but let someone else have a chance calling in. And here is today's question. On this day in 1994, Norway's most famous painting by Edvard Munch was recovered after being stolen from the National Gallery Museum in Oslo. What is the name of this famous painting? If you know the answer or want to make a guess, call 218-326-1234. The question again is, on this day in 1994, Norway's most famous painting by Edvard Munch was recovered after being stolen from the National Gallery Museum in Oslo. What was the name of this famous painting? Call 218-326-1234 with your guests. I'm going to move on with a new song here from Florence Plus the Machine.

Oh, yeah, beautiful stuff there from Della May. Off their Magic Accident record, we heard the song Takes All Kinds. And Florence Plus the Machine, before that, with Everybody Scream, which was a hint in case anyone needed it, because we do have a winner for today's slice of green cheese. Karen from Cohasset is going to Singing Chihuahua Taco Truck in Grand Rapids, and Karen correctly answered the question on this day. In 1994, Norway's most famous painting by Edvard Munch was recovered after being stolen from the National Gallery Museum in Oslo. What was the name of this famous painting? And it was, of course, The Scream. 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This week's host is Brandon Chase. We're going to keep the music moving right along here. This is an Irish-Scottish-American duo. Somehow they cram all that into two people. And the name of the group is called Doug, D-U-G, and this is a song called Katie.

That was Katie by the group Doug. And this is 91.7 KAXE Grand Rapids, 90.5 KBXE Bagley Bemidji, 89.9 Brainerd, and on your smart speaker, celebrating 50 years of people-powered radio in northern Minnesota. 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I'm DJ Dang, and this is Headwaters. You can catch it every Monday through Thursday from 9 a.m. until 11 a.m., and on Friday mornings from 9 a.m. till 10 a.m., and then Malachi Coons follows it up with Minnesota Mixtape from 10 a.m. until 11. Weather in the listening region. I'm going to read this first part, but I just don't believe it. It says a chance of sprinkles, flurries, or possible rain showers. Again, this is our weather broadcast for the broader region. So it includes Grand Rapids, Bemidji, Brainerd, Virginia, Park Rapids, Fauston, and so on in the Iron Range. Temps in... Oh, this cannot be right. Oh, yeah, here we go. Temps in the upper 40s to mid-50s. Breezy northwest winds, 5 to 20 miles per hour. Right now, it's partly sunny here in Bemidji. Tonight, a chance of sprinkles continues, then becoming clear. Temps in the upper 20s to low 30s. And Friday, mostly sunny. Highs in the 60s. Breezy west winds, 5 to 15 miles per hour. Overnight lows in the mid to upper 30s. And more of the same on Saturday. Should be gorgeous. Mostly sunny. Highs in the mid to upper 50s. Our KAXE question of the week is, tell us something your mom or grandma always said. Text us your answer at 218-326-1234. My big one was, my mom always said, if you can't say something nice about somebody, don't say anything at all. And I would say she stuck to that pretty good. She doesn't talk smack about other people, really. It's hard to get that out of her. She doesn't do it. KAXE will be part of Strib Unbound Outdoor Adventure for All on Saturday, May 9th at Theodore Worth Park in Golden Valley. You can see a live recording of Phenology with John Latimer and Heidi Holton. 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And this week's volunteer is Deborah Rauschalt, one of our many volunteers who travel up from the metro area. And usually they'll try and do a show on a weekend. And you can hear Deborah often on Friday nights. Speaking of on-air volunteers, KAXE is looking for music fans who want to become on-air volunteers. 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If you're even remotely thinking about it, you should just jump on this opportunity because it's super fun. And, you know, you're always welcome to come. And then if you decide it's not for you, that's, you're free to make that choice. But we'd love to have you here on Monday, June 1st. Lee Scratch Perry is one of the most innovative music producers in the history of music. I think it's safe to say, coming from the tiny island of Jamaica, he turned rocksteady and reggae music into some otherworldly kind of sounds, now known as dub, and then continued to make music well into his elderly years. He passed away some time ago, but left some recordings out there. And this one is in partnership with a German electronic duo called Mouse on Mars. This is Lee Scratch Perry, To the Rescue. You can read about this one on Fresh Picks if you go to KAXE.org. It is music recommendations, things we think you might like, right there at KAXE.org. And Kari Hedlund talks about this song right here. To the Rescue, Lee Scratch Perry and Mouse on Mars.

0: Oh my, all the hicks, yeah, on that one. The Outfit featuring Daniel Romano off their rockin' Preservers of the Pearl record. We heard Harmless, and you know, they kind of summed it up. Whether we're in our 40s, 50s, or 60s, or 70s, or older, we're kind of, us music fans will always be those silly kids living our dreams. Happy birthday to Steve Diggle, who was the guitar player of the incredible pop punk band Buzzcocks. It's his birthday today. He was born on this day in 1955. Oh boy, and we heard from the Buzzcocks, everybody's happy nowadays. Life's an illusion, love is a dream. Well, we'll all just keep dreaming then. Happy birthday to Steve Diggle. Before that, Irreversible Entanglements, Don't Lose Your Head, Messing with the Gods, featuring Motherboard and More Mother. Cool, cool jazz sounds. And speaking of cool, cool stuff, Lee Scratch Perry and Mouse on Mars, To the Rescue, that's coming off of a soon-to-be-released record, Spatial, No Problem, is the name of the record. I'm DJ Dang. This is Headwaters, your source for all of the coolest sounds from most of the towns, even some of the towns in Sweden. Shout out to Henrik listening in Stockholm. We appreciate you chiming in and being present with us. Coming up at 10:25 will be the Spin That-ish musical conversation with Kari Hedlund, Malachi Coons, and myself, DJ Dang, talking about last month's favorite songs and albums. 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The festival presents music from around the world, featuring Father John Misty, Sylvan Esso, Jesse Wells, and over 65 more. Here at KAXE-KBXE, we are celebrating our 50th birthday all year long. 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And as we're celebrating our 50th birthday, we're looking back at records released in 1976, records that made a mark. And this week's 1976 record is Burning Spear's Man in the Hills. And here Malachi Coons is going to tell you a little bit about it before we hear No More War by Burning Spear.
1: Up next in our Picks of 76 series is Man in the Hills from Burning Spear. Following up the groundbreaking and revolutionary Marcus Garvey from 75, the Roots reggae vocalist once again teamed up with producer Jack Ruby and his all-star session band The Black Disciples. But where the prior release had presented Garvey's ideas of Pan-Africanism and black nationalism in a fervent and revolutionary sound, Man in the Hills is more subdued, quieter, and contemplative, with a spacious mix that allowed plenty of room for Aston Family Man Barrett and Robbie Shakespeare's thick bass lines, guitar licks from Earl Chinna-Smith, and producer Ruby's signature horns. Despite the tonal shift, Burning Spear remained at the forefront of reggae's socially conscious and explicitly black roots genre, clear on songs like No More War, Black Soul, and the title track.

That right there is a charming as heck bedroom pop tune by the Swedish group Water Baby. Been playing quite a bit of Swedish music. We've been getting a lot into the station lately. Maktavishan, of course, Dina Ogun, Jose Gonzalez, and somebody's always playing Goat. Goat is going to be up in Winnipeg this summer in July. And that's an interesting tune. Water Baby, Memory Be a Blade. And then, of course, at our 1976 Album of the Week by Burning Spear, No More War. 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And now it is time for our Spin That Ish musical conversation, where we're talking about our favorite albums and songs of the previous month from April. This is featuring Kari Hedlund, our music director, Malachi Coons, and myself, DJ Tang. Enjoy.

0: 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I'm Kari Hedlund.
1: I'm Malachi Coons.
2: I'm DJ Dang.
0: And this is the time each month where we talk about some of our favorite albums and songs released in the last month. And we always love to hear what you've been listening to. You can text us at 218-326-1234. We're going to go right into it. Dan, why don't you start us off today with your first song pick?
2: I believe it's Life Keeps Going by Genesis Owusu from Australia. And the man knows how to put some catchy stuff together, even though he probably can't sing his way out of a paper bag. But let's hear the track.

0: Genesis with those lyrics that cut to the quick. He doesn't mess around.
1: I'm going to die when I'm dead.
0: Yeah.
2: I'm going to die when I'm dead. Split the earth from the core to the crust. I like that part too.
1: Yeah. Yeah, his songs are often kind of, you know, have that aggro vibe and are a little bit in your face. But this one seems more joyous to me. Like the lyrics are like, you know, life keeps going. I'm going to keep going.

0: I'm good. Let's keep going. We all going to keep going? And we're all nodding our heads. Yes, we're going to keep going with you, Genesis Owusu.
1: Yeah, is there... I feel like we're up to, like, the fourth single already. Is there an album coming, or are
2: still
1: these...
2: Still no what, word on the album.
1: Okay,
2: because
1: there's been...
0: I think May 15th.
2: Okay.
1: Oh, May 15th. So May coming 15th. Up. I was going to say,
0: it has a long title. It's like the something and the something something.
2: You heard it here first.
1: Yes.
0: What if, don't directly quote me on that.
1: That's what we should do, actually, because sometimes I feel like we're wondering what to do for April Fool's Day, but, like, everything we say on the air should just be an ad lib. We only say the's, ands for what artist it is.
0: Okay, I got it. Red Star Woo and the Worldwide Scourge. That's the name of the album.
2: Okay.
1: Like, you just heard blank in the blanks, and then in the, I don't know, and just an ad-lib. You can just make it up as you go.
2: Don't trust us at all on April 1st, no matter what the year is. Is that what you're saying?
0: Okay, raise your hand if you love Genesis Owusu. Not for radio. Hands are up, though.
2: All the hands. All the hands are up.
1: There we go. Good one. Good one. I like that.
2: I almost wonder if Genesis is one of the artists that, okay, we've been doing Spin That for 2 years now.
0: Oh, wow.
1: What?
2: This is the second year.
1: Oh, okay.
2: Like a year, you know,
1: it,
2: like a year and a
1: we
2: half.
1: We are
2: kind
1: in
2: of.
1: Our second year.
2: Correct.
1: Okay.
2: But I do wonder, because Genesis has made an appearance multiple times on Spin That. Like,
0: yeah.
2: Who wants to go back and tally up what's the most frequently named artist on Spin That? Genesis might be up there.
0: Which would be kind of wild.
1: Is this the third time?
2: At least. I think okay. We had Pirate Song.
1: Oh,
2: was Pirate Radio.
1: Was he on anyone's year-end Spin That-ish?
0: He might have been on... Oh, year-end. He might have been on mine.
1: Okay. I'm going to guess 3 or 4 times.
2: I'm going to guess 3 or 4.
0: But yeah, that's kind of surprising. Sure. His sound's obviously not typical of what a lot gets played on our station, but he just
2: so
0: keeps
2: good.
0: Landing here.
1: Yeah.
2: So good.
1: There we go.
2: All right. And now we've got someone I don't think who's been on Spin That yet so far. Malachi, your first song pick. Let's move into that.
1: My first song pick. Is it Beth Orton?
2: Yeah.
1: Okay. Yes. So hasn't been on Spin That-ish. been a couple of years, few years since the new album, but definitely been on KAXC before. I just love Beth Orton. Always have, like, a folk tronica fusion going back to the 90s. It's right up my alley. This new album, so I heard this first song, and right away I thought that she was sounding like, oh my, I can't believe I just lost the name. Who sings As Tears Go By? Marianne Faithfull. There we go. There we go. I was like, she sounds a lot like Marianne Faithfull. And I went and did a little research, and someone else had also said that, and she had just been one of the main vocalists at a Marianne Faithfull tribute album. Like, kind of how Marianne Faithfull's voice got a little, like, huskier later in life. I feel like the same thing is happening with Beth Orton, and this song is a really jazzy, beautiful, it has really, really awesome lyrics. I also found out that she's married to Sam Amadon, which I thought was wild. I never would have guessed that. And it's a song about, I think, their love, and lots of great lyrics about, like, you kissed me like you knew what I was for, and just, it's very intense, very sweet and romantic, but her voice has kind of gotten this really, like, husky edge going on, and I'm a big fan of Beth Orton, so this is called, Kari, what's it called?
2: The Ground Above.
1: The Ground Above.

0: I see what you're talking about there with Marianne Faithfull. And yeah, I heard this album is a little bit jazzier for her.
1: Yeah, it has Shahzad Ismaili on bass, who is amazing, and lots of just like in demand, not obscure, but like these people who keep popping up on a lot of folks who want to like get jazzy and creative, like improvisational. Cool Cats are seem to be who she's making this album with, and I think it could be fun. Kari.
0: All right.
1: Segue.
0: My first pick for the song is Rosalie. We haven't heard from them since Bite Down, and that was one of my favorite albums from, what year was that? Maybe 2024?
1: Yep.
0: And then we saw her at Winnipeg Folk Fest that year.
1: She was amazing.
0: She was so good and solidified my love for the band, and this is the first taste of music that we've had from them since. It's called Other Side. It's to me just like folk rock, and it's chef's kiss. This is Other Side from Rosalie.

0: So there's this piano in the background that's like so subdued, and like you have to have headphones on to listen to the whole song to like hear these just little flourishes on the piano. And it's some, one of my favorite parts of the song, even though it's like totally not at the forefront.
1: It's a little more cheerful, the tone, yes, in the last album.
0: Jangly, which was, and
1: yeah, definitely. I still think about that performance we saw at Winnipeg. That was like, holy cow. And Andrew had seen her before or after that at some point and kind of echoed that. Yeah, I'm really looking forward to this. She has a great band. It's the same band as last time, and that tune right there.
2: There's a wooziness to that tune that, and I know I always do this. I always do this. I always compare an older artist to a new artist, but whatever. I can't help it. But Meat Puppets, that song, that's the first thing I thought of. I'm like, it sounds kind of wobbly in a way that's very Meat Puppets-y.
0: Yeah.
2: That I like. It's like, you know, throwing one crutch away, but you still got another crutch and you're moving forward, and but it's not a straight line.
1: Yeah, off kilter.
0: That's like my favorite kind of music, too.
2: Yeah, same.
1: Yeah, there we go.
2: One crutch music. It's a new genre.
1: One crutch music. That's a good record label name, actually. Isn't that a really good record label? Good. We should start a record label called One Crutch Music.
0: That is, yeah.
1: Okay.
0: Should we start that?
1: I think there should be more record labels in northern Minnesota. Okay, yeah, I mean, we'd have to work out the finances, but
0: All right, DJ Ding, let's hear your next one.
2: Well, this is a last second switch, and I think, Kari, it was your description of this artist made me give it a double, triple, quadruple listen, and it's Marta Del Grande, which I don't really know anything about her, so if you guys do, help me out. But the song is You Could Perhaps, and even just finding a 30-second clip of this 1 3-minute song, I probably spent 15 to 20 minutes going back and forth and listening to different parts of it because it builds. It's doing that onion thing where there's just different layers. It's almost like Tom Waitsian circus music, but minus Tom Waits' voice. You know, it's it's very intriguing and simple, right? It's not really overly wrought or complicated, but it's super cool. Marta Del Grande. We went through

0: Bro.
1: It's like so disjointed and irregular, but then it comes together later on. Her writing is so interesting to me. She's an Italian songwriter, new to me. I'd never heard of her before. She classifies her music as like pop music, but this is like the most unconventional pop music that it's more maybe like art pop, I guess, would be an only umbrella I would feel like that label seems appropriate.
2: It's almost like folk music, though. If you took the drums and the weird little instruments away, she's just singing a folk song to me. And then the instrumentation brings it into a different place. And again, I'm going to do it again. Dang it. But Fiona Apple, it reminds me of Fiona Apple's last record.
0: Mm-hmm. The way it was produced. Yeah.
2: Catch the Bolt Cutters.
0: Uh-huh.
2: Yeah, definitely one crutch music here.
1: Well, and almost like two different songs going at the same time. Like one of those songs too, where it's like, sounds like there are a couple different things happening, or more than a couple.
0: Yeah, I haven't had the chance to dig into that one yet. I've just really listened to the lead single, the Dream Life one, and I would say that one is a little more like traditionally poppy. So
1: yes.
0: I was kind of unexpected, honestly, to hear how
1: she writes great hooks.
0: Yeah.
1: She knows how to write a really good hook to a song, and she's also just so creative. I think this album is worthy of attention for sure. So I was glad you picked it. It was an early release, but you know what? We're covering it here because
2: it was a little blurb you wrote about it that intrigued me. So thank
1: Marta
2: you.
1: Marta Del Grande. All right, Malachi, you're up.
0: I am going to go with the latest Mexican Institute of Sound and Meridian Brothers collaboration. They have a full album coming out later this summer.
1: Yeehaw.
0: And this third one is El Campeón Bienes Funerarios. And this is a Mexican Institute of Sound, Mexican DJ. Meridian Brothers is a Colombian cumbia project that they've won tons of like Latin Grammys. They're really, really big in like these kind of psychedelic pop cumbia styles of music. And they've been around for a while. So really excited to see this collaboration. They're exploring Mexican cumbia of the 70s and 80s, where a lot of like Moog synthesizers started going into cumbia, and so you'll hear that on this one. They like a little bit of a, I don't know, it almost sounds like some video game music sometimes, kind of a cheesy Moog synthesizer, but they just get locked into these grooves.
1: Some and beat bop boops in there.
0: And there's some beat bop boops for sure, and the way their Meridian Brothers vocals, I've always loved them. They just do these funny little like ad-libs and additions and things that give a nice groove. So here's El Campeón.

0: Definitely.
1: El campeón.
2: El campeón.
3: Yeah, I know. That's what I'm saying.
2: Oh my
3: and then
2: God.
3: All, and then the synthesizers just start going. Yeah.
2: I cannot wait for this album. It's like such a great collaboration. Meridian Brothers are so weird.
3: They are
2: and
3: so weird.
2: So interesting. And I've always been a fan of Mexican Institute of Sound. So this is going to be a fun one.
3: Yeah. Both have deep, have lots of music, actually. Like, so they're kind of newer to us getting them here at the radio station. I think we got the last Meridian Brothers. And you've also had the last
2: one.
3: Mexican Institute of Sound, but they both have like a world, I think, which I'm glad that now these worlds are crossing over and we are being able to share this music on our radio as well. But they have like deep worlds to dive into if you are so interested.
1: The snippet we heard was, an oddball little, almost like something off a TV show from the 50s or something in a way, from Colombia or from Mexico City. And then you could tell just as the clip ended, those Moogs and synthesizers were coming in, and it was just going to get even weirder. Like, it was going to go off on another weird tangent that made me want to hear more.
3: Yeah, Ruido Tovar is the name of the album. It's coming up later this year.
2: Cool.
3: So, might make another appearance. Don't want to jinx it, but we shall see. All right, Kari, song number two.
2: Aubrey Sellers has this album out, Attachment Theory, and this is like true garage country music. She does some more like classic Americana style songs, but she rips it in the first few songs of the album, including on this song, Trigger Happy. We're just going to take a listen to it.

0: Wow.
1: Wow. Yeah. I did not see that chorus coming when I first heard that. Like, keeps going up mm-hmm. and up, and the intensity is just going up, up.
2: I like her monotonous phrasing, too, through, like, during the verses. There's something about that. I like it. It appeals to me.
1: What was the song that we had on Fresh Picks?
2: Villain of the Week.
1: Oh, yeah, Villain of the Week. Yep, yep. That was the first one from this album, right?
2: Mm-hmm.
1: Yeah.
2: Mm-hmm.
0: It feels like we keep attaching the word country to all these different artists. And I know she has other songs on this record that are maybe more easily identifiable as influenced by country. But it's getting to the point now where I'm like I remember when I first got into punk rock, I was like, that's a punk rock band. And then I'd hear something completely different and be like, that's a punk rock band. And so I never really had a very well-defined sense of what punk rock was. It's not just the Ramones, it's all over the place, right? And so I'm feeling a same thing around what we're calling country music. Like, what is it exactly? Or in a good way, you know, in a good way that it's kind of indefinable. It's an influence clearly on so many different artists, but, you know, Cocaine Country Dancing Paul Coffin, that's a country song, you know. There's just so many artists that you're like, wait a minute, that's country, this is country. Like, I don't know anymore, and I don't care that I don't know.
2: Which is, I mean, if you listen to modern country radio, what you hear in your ear holes does not sound like what you think of country music either. You know, like that True. Is, yeah. like pop country is what I think of as just like straight pop music. Mm-hmm. So I think in all areas of country music, it's kind of, the lines are getting real blurry.
1: Yeah.
2: But she does, like I said, the album, there is much more like properly country, quote unquote, songs that happen later on in the album. But like those first few get, it's a real blurry line because it's just like a rocking tune.
0: Yeah. So. Yeah. I like it.
1: There we go.
2: All right. Let's move on to albums. What were you guys digging into this last month? What'd you hear that you liked? Dan, why don't you start off?
0: Speaking of segues, I mean, mine's Paul Coffin's new record, The Book of Paul. And like, what is up with this guy? Like, for real.
2: That's a good question.
0: You know, he's openly talking about having accidents in his pants in the middle of concerts and drug busts on his bus, but he's a devout Christian, calls out Charlie Crockett, like, boo, why you got to do that, Paul Coffin? And then you hear his music and you're like, instantly, he's just grabbing me by the ears and pulling me in like, yeah, buddy, you better listen to what I got to say. I'm Paul Coffin, blah, blah, blah. Am I wrong? I mean,
2: no, I mean, you're not wrong on any of this.
1: Am I wrong?
0: Yeah, did he get like a pacemaker put in his heart, except it's a giant magnet and we all have to just keep like getting drawn within the magnetized, you know, orbit of his madness? Because it's crazy.
1: Wow.
0: I think, you know, okay. he makes dance music. Again, like, what is country music? Paul Coffin's country? Well, he looks country. He's got the hat. He's got the boots. He's got the spangles and all the da-da-da. But his music can be country, and then it can be something completely different. And again, I admire that. I love that. Mm-hmm. So this album is his new album, Book of Paul. And this song, Texas Swagger, is like, I don't think anybody knows if it's sarcasm, if it's like, it could be a rap song, except it's done by this big, chunky country artist, you know, with braggadocio nature of it. Anyways, I'm going to shut up. Let's put a song.

0: Yeehaw All Night Long. That's for real. That's on that record. Yeehaw All Night Long.
1: No, and the whole thing is like that. I don't.
0: Sexy ladies, I got a crew for you. What?
1: Dan, I said basically the same thing when I reviewed the album, and I don't have as much of a history with Paul Coffin. I know you've played him for a while, mm-hmm. so you're like aware of his bravado and aura. But I was listening to this whole song, and I had the exact same question of like, is it for real? It's obviously a character, but it just makes you curious about his.
2: I don't know if it is a character though. Like the drug bust on the bus is real.
0: It's his character,
2: right?
1: Yes.
0: I was just reading an article about the record, and he's like, everyone should have a book of themselves. So this is mine. Mine's Book of Paul. You should have one too. And I'm like, that's incredible. I like that idea a lot.
1: The book of Dan.
0: Yeah, because we all have stories and lives to tell, and that's why we're all here.
2: It's
0: you know?
2: So true. Yeah, that I've is true. I also think that
1: busted
2: Paul
1: on a tour bus for a bunch of drugs, so I might have less stories to tell.
0: You're young.
2: Yours are just different, Malachi.
0: You'll get there.
1: One day I'll get a bus.
0: You'll get there.
2: I also feel like no matter what kind of music is backing Paul with a voice like that, it's going to be country music.
1: Mm-hmm.
0: Just because of his voice.
2: Yeah.
1: Yes.
2: Like, I don't see how it can go into any other genre.
1: It's like country. It's like country disco.
2: Yeah.
0: Yeah.
1: I love.
0: Yeah, there's going to be country songs. If
1: there
0: you
1: is
0: sat
1: a song,
0: down.
1: You know, Jeb Loy Nichols, he had a song called Country Music Disco 45 Slaps. Anyways, that's what I think of. Like, mm-hmm. you know, sometimes when you're like, you got your fingers in your belt straps.
2: I feel like you're doing the Texas Swagger right now.
1: I know. And then here's what you do. You put your fingers in your belt straps. You turn your toes to the outside and you step one heel at a time. All right. Next thing you know, Paul Coffin's music is playing in your ears.
0: Malachi's going yeehaw all night long.
1: Yes.
2: That's what Dan was doing in his kitchen, putting his fingers through his belt loops and doing the line dance.
0: Well, I went and found my biggest belt buckle first.
2: Obviously. Yes. And hat.
1: I don't have a big one.
2: Oh, we'll remedy that.
0: No bus, no big belt buckle.
2: What are you working with here, Malachi?
0: What's
2: okay?
0: going on, Malachi? You are not invited to help with the One Crutch record label.
1: Okay, we didn't say it was like a phony cowboy to do it. I do have bolo ties, though. Does that get me in? I got bolo ties. I've actually worn them for the last two weddings I went to.
2: I like a bolo tie.
1: There you go.
0: Yeah, that gets you in the door.
2: Yeah.
1: I don't think that Paul Coffin wears bolo ties, though,
2: no,
1: for some reason.
2: No, I don't think so either. And do we know he's a fake cowboy, though? You just threw that out.
1: I was saying me.
2: Oh,
1: me.
2: Okay.
1: Like, when I wore boots.
2: I was going to say, that's the whole beef with Charlie Crockett that he's been getting in on is people... Like, there's this beef within the country music scene about, are you real country or not?
1: Yes. I think Paul's beef was not how Charlie wanted to present himself. It was that he started rapidly commenting on what was country. And that was the point where Paul was like, okay, now I got to say that you are also a phony cowboy, so don't tell people what country music is. He didn't come out of, I'm not saying I agree with him, mm-hmm. but, I don't. For many years, I don't think he cares how anyone presents themselves, because I do think that he also presents himself as larger than life. But I think it was once Charlie sort of announced himself as, I decide what's real country, that Paul was like, okay, shut up. Or shut up, you know, whatever.
2: It's a bigger voice, obviously, yeah. A bigger shut up.
1: But going back to the bolo tie things, he's definitely like chest hair, open shirt guy.
2: Yes.
1: Yeah, for sure. You can see it a mile
0: no
1: away.
0: Room for a bolo tie in that carpet.
2: Get lost.
1: Stuck. Okay.
0: Next.
1: Malachi,
2: your pick.
1: I don't think I can follow that. And my mind isn't working. Okay. This is now for something completely different. I'm going with Maktoberskan, Swedish post-punk rock group. A little bit goth. I'll leave that one for the goth police on our Zoom screen to decide. But really, it's all about Maya Milner's voice and those jangling guitars. And I tried to pick a section of the lead of the first track, Pity Party, where you get like her quiets and her louds and her full-throated ones and the more gentle ones. So I just love this band, and I love their sound.

0: I heard from a few people that it was a divisive album of the week, let's just say.
1: I was gone when this was the album of the week, so I didn't get to experience
0: it. Did hear from a few people, not a fan. which is kind of, you know, that'll happen from time to time.
2: Her vocal range in that segment that you just shared with us, Malachi, is incredible.
0: Yeah. Sometimes it reminds me of like the Cocteau Twins singer. But earlier she's also been compared to Bjork because she will like yell and go in different directions. But it's a voice that instantly grabbed me when I first heard it. And I have always had a fondness for that band. I don't know if you guys have an example, but a moment in your life where like for some reason or another you felt like you were like brought back to earth in how much music is out there. And for me, when I showed up to my very first music meeting as a college DJ and like, I don't know what age I was, but you just thought you knew more than you did. And I just vividly remember this kid being like, we've got a new Machtoverskan album. And right away I'm like, what the hell? And then, you know, like, oh, I guess there's a whole world of Swedish bands that I probably like, and, you know, just those moments where you realize how much music is out there. And I've loved that band ever since then. And so
2: nice.
0: Yeah. Glass and Bones is the actual album title. I don't know if I said that, but
1: and what was the name of that song?
0: Pity Party.
1: Pity Party. Okay.
0: All right.
1: My album of the week is one that has made an appearance on Fresh Picks, an album of the week.
0: Okay.
1: And now Spin That Ish, because it is so good.
0: Fresh Picks twice.
1: Fresh Picks.
0: Am I guessing right?
1: Well, because it was the album of the week and also a featured album. So twice, yes. And now on Spin That.
0: There we go.
1: So it is the latest in the Jazz is Dead series. And this time it's the spotlight on Brazilian duo Antonio Carlos e Joe Coffey. It's just an incredible display of Brazilian jazz, Brazilian music. I love all of the vocalizations of Brazilian music, and it's really at center here. It's just been on a lot at my house in all the instances as I'm cleaning the house, as I'm banking dinner, it's just like an album that I've just really enjoyed a lot so far. So I felt like this had to be spotlighted again. And
0: I almost picked it.
1: Did you?
0: Yep.
1: Okay. So we're going to take a listen to Le Comero Porque from the latest Jazz is Dead. It's the 26th edition in this Jazz is Dead collection put together by Adrian Young and Ali Shaheed Mohammed.

0: felt like that little section had so many great displays of those.
1: I got shivers right now. I got shivers.
2: Yeah.
1: Ooh. Wow. I think that those two, from what I understand, a lot of the people they have featured on this series, especially some of the American Jazz ones, were really important and key figures and made incredible music, but never really got that, like, were in the pop world. I think these two guys did make a lot of, like, really catchy hook pop music in Brazil.
0: Yes.
1: And I think you get that pairing, like, this is one of the catchiest Jazz Is Dead albums I've ever heard.
0: Uh-huh.
1: And I really like that, like, they still have that same approach, but these guys have, like, more hooks, I think, than some of the other ones they've done have. And, yeah, wow, that song. I was just sitting over here looking out the window like, oh, my God.
0: So good.
3: I don't know what style of Brazilian music that is, but there's always those just like weird hiccupy sounds, and you don't know sure if it's a voice or an instrument, and that's magic. That's magic. I love that kind of stuff.
0: I read that when they met, when Ali Shaheed Muhammad and Adrian Young met Antonio Carlos and Joe Coffey, it was before they were working on this collaboration, and the second they met, all four of them just like immediately like we're like blended together, like we're gonna do something, this is beautiful, and we need to like captivate what we are working on. So I love that too, and it just feels like that adds to how natural of a collaboration this all is. One of the best Jazz Is Deads out of 26.
1: Yeah,
3: you know, and quickly just back to my thing about what is country music or what is punk rock music, what is jazz?
0: I know, especially now.
3: Jazz? That's jazz? Okay, cool. I love jazz.
0: Beth Orton is jazz.
1: Beth Orton, I would say, like, it's a jazz song. Yeah,
0: I know.
1: Jazz is really back, and I love it.
0: It is, especially like the jazz-infused kind of music.
1: There we go.
0: You know, like there's like flavors of jazz that a lot of people are working with and playing around with, which I think is really cool for the genre, because I think a lot of people did truly think jazz is dead, which is why that whole collection started, you know?
3: Mm-hmm.
0: Like they talk about the genres of blues and jazz, and who's going to take them on?
1: Yep. These people.
0: These people. And us, because we listen.
1: Good point.
0: And we'd love to know what you've been listening to. You can send us your favorite songs, favorite albums from the last month. Text us 218-326-1234. This has been Spin That Ish. You hear it on Headwaters the first Thursday of every month.
3: We'll also take bolo ties and big belt buckle pictures.
1: I was going to say, Paul, bring us on your tour bus.
0: Malachi needs some stories.
4: Yeah.

Parlor Greens doing their version of Jolene, taking us out of Headwaters this morning. Hope you enjoyed Spin That Ish. You can catch it almost always the first Thursday of every month. Kari Hedlund, Malachi Coons, and myself talking music. 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Coming up in just a minute will be the World Cafe, and then at 1 o'clock, your volunteer on the river host will be Annie Humphrey, bringing you great music till 4 p.m. And tonight, from 7 to 10, your volunteer on the river host will be DJ Ben Franklin Stein.

0: In 2020, pretty much no one had heard of the band Wet Leg. And then in June 2021, they released this song. Wet Leg's debut single, Chase Long, caught on and spread fast, racked up millions of streams, caught the attention of big stars, landed Wet Leg a record deal, all before they'd released an album or even an EP. So how did the duo deal with that newfound and very sudden fame? Band member Hester Chambers put it this way.
1: Our heads would explode if we really, like, stopped and thought about everything that was going on.
0: Coming up, Hester Chambers and Brianne Teasdale of Wet Leg talk about all those things that were going on and how the key to keeping it all together was supporting each other. Here's Brianne.
1: Having a friend in a band that I can encourage you is, like, key.
0: Wet Leg are heading out on tour this summer, so we're revisiting Wet Leg's first appearance on the show today. I'm Raina Duris. This is an Encore World Cafe.
2: For KAXE News, I'm Chelsea Perkins with the Up North Report. The man accused of scuffling with and shooting an Itasca County deputy Monday as he attempted to serve an arrest warrant will remain in custody in the Itasca County Jail. Megan Buffington has more.
3: 18-year-old Elias Alexander Harper has not been separately charged in the incident as of Wednesday afternoon, though charges are expected. He appeared in court Wednesday morning for allegedly violating his probation, with the shooting listed among the violations. Harper is facing three assault charges for incidents in November and December. He pleaded guilty to two of those charges. There was a warrant for his arrest after he failed to appear for a sentencing hearing. Deputies were serving that warrant in Max on Monday. According to the probation violation, Harper allegedly resisted arrest, quote, resulting in a struggle during which the deputy was disarmed and subsequently shot by Harper. His probation violation notice also alleges he failed to participate in his pretrial release supervision program. Judge Sarah McBroom revoked Harper's bail and determined the violations require him to remain in jail. Sentencing for the assault charges is set for June 4th. The deputy has not yet been identified. He returned home from the hospital Tuesday and is expected to make a full recovery. Megan Buffington, KAXE News.
2: Hunters will be able to continue using a crossbow during archery season. Crossbow use was previously limited to hunters over 60. A 2023 law lifted that limit for 3 years to see if it would attract more hunters. Governor Tim Walz signed a bill into law Monday that removes the expiration, permanently allowing crossbow use. Republican Representative Josh Heintzman of Nisswa was the lead author of the bill in the House. The DNR found that crossbow expansions boosted youth and female hunter numbers. Minnesota bow hunters opposed the legislation, saying it is fueling a decline in bow hunters. The bill was among nine that crossed Walz's desk. One was carried by Bemidji Republican Badal Duran in the House. It makes several small changes to law enforcement data collection and sharing. Another bans cryptocurrency kiosks amid ongoing scam concerns. Two others were championed by Colin Hortman, the son of late Speaker Emerita Melissa Hortman. They were spurred by damage to his childhood home when police responded to his parents' killings. The new laws streamline the process of working with insurance if law enforcement causes property damage and requires police to disclose what chemical agents they use. Two dozen people gathered in Walker on Tuesday to commemorate the National Missing and Murdered Indigenous Relatives Awareness Day. Larissa Donovan was there and has more.
4: Natasha Kingbird, a co-founder of Missing and Murdered Indigenous Women 218, sings a song written by her brother, calling the spirits to guide missing and lost loved ones and the families left behind. Kingbird is a relative of Nevea Kingbird, who disappeared from Bemidji in October 2021 at age 15. Kingbird shared that Nevea often assisted families who experienced this type of grief before she went missing herself. May 5th is recognized around the country as a day of awareness for the disproportionate levels of violence Indigenous people face. Kingbird says Tuesday's gathering in Walker was a way to bring Native and non-Native people together on this important issue.
5: We want to raise awareness to community people, and we want more allies. We need the support to continue this work, because if we didn't, you know, I think sometimes our voices are unseen and unheard.
4: The city of Walker commemorated the night by illuminating its lighthouse red, matching nearly all the participants' clothing worn to show solidarity with the cause. Teresa Gunter is on Leech Lake's Onagam Local Indian Council and took charge of coordinating the Walker event. Onigam is a largely Indigenous community directly across Walker Bay, but about a 13-mile distance by land. She shares her hope that the Tuesday event could act as a bridge between the two communities.
6: Walker and Onigam are still separated. They're segregated. And we still have stigmas that are attached to Onigam that it's not safe to go out there. And I want people to know it is. We're just normal people out there.
4: The ceremony included smudging, a tobacco offering, and a space to remember missing and murdered Indigenous relatives near and far. Larissa Donovan, KAXE News.
2: That's it for the Up North Report from the KAXE News Desk. I'm Chelsea Perkins, telling the stories of Northern Minnesota through local news.
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0: This is an Encore World Cafe from 2022. I'm Raina Duras. Wet Leg is the kind of band people like to say came out of nowhere. The duo of Rhiann Teasdale and Hester Chambers hail from the Isle of Wight, and that's about as much as most people really knew about them when they released their debut single, Chaise Longue, back in June 2021. That song became a viral, and for them, unexpected hit that catapulted them into the public eye and onto late-night TV shows and festival lineups. But in reality, Wet Leg didn't just appear out of thin air. Today, you'll get the backstory as Rhiann and Hester join me to talk about their friendship and their journey to this point. We'll also talk about what all of this sudden attention has been like, and you'll hear them perform a handful of singles from their new self-titled debut album, Live. Starting with the song that made them famous, it's Chaise Longue.

0: performed live for World Cafe. You just heard Wet Leg with Chaise Long. That song is on their new self-titled album, and I am thrilled to have Wet Leg here in the World Cafe studio with me. So we know whose voice is whose. Could you each introduce yourself? Rianne, do you want to start?
1: Sure. Hello, I'm Rianne.
2: I am Hester.
0: It's so good to have you both here. Thank you for coming. Welcome to the World Cafe.
1: Thank you.
0: So that song, Chaise Long, first of all, taught me how to pronounce Chaise Long, which I've been saying wrong this entire time. But I know it was actually inspired by a real chaise long at Hester's house. Rianne, could you tell us about that?
1: So I was visiting Hester and I said, can I stay a couple of nights? And so she made the chaise long up for me. And then a couple nights kind of turned into 6 weeks, during which time we'd stay up really late, having like impromptu jams sometimes. And Chaise Long was one of them. I think 6 weeks on the Chaise Long, it just kind of like seeped into my brain and it was all I could sing about or talk about, I suppose.
0: And so when you recorded that song initially, did you know what you were going to do with it?
1: It was supposed to stay in the folder on Joshua's computer.
0: It didn't, obviously. What made you return to it? Why did you come back to that song?
2: We didn't really come back to it. Kind of when we made it, we were like, ooh, hoo, hoo, we've made something really silly. That's fun. Not for Wet Leg either. We were writing for Wet Leg, but Chaise Long was like left field, like another kind of project. Well, not even a project.
1: It's just a nothing.
2: Just a nothing.
1: Never, not for human consumption.
2: But we did show it to a couple of friends who were like, oh, this is really cool. Da, da, da. Like, it's just because everything's been like a solid like wall of journey. Do you know what I mean? I feel like I'm just rambling. I take rewind.
1: No, I get what you're saying. Like, it's so funny. Everything has been so unplanned.
0: I mean, it must be so strange. And I've talked to a few bands who've kind of had this experience where you start kind of before the pandemic and then the pandemic happens. Right now I'm thinking of like the Linda Lindas were a good example of this. Like they got big when the pandemic was happening, like Wet Leg did. And then suddenly you're coming out of the pandemic and you're playing, you know, late night TV shows. You're right here on World Cafe. You're playing big festivals. What has that adjustment been like for you?
2: We just take it one day at a time. We'd probably like our heads would explode if we really like stopped and thought about everything that was going on. Because it is very surreal. Like, I don't know, never anticipated this would be something that we would get to do.
1: I think it's so funny as well because everyone coming out of lockdown, going back into the normal pace of life, they were saying, oh, I'm so socially awkward now, getting back into my old routine. And I feel like we have that like 10 times more because it's like you've got the like, oh, like social awkwardness of like getting back into everyday life, but then we're experiencing a completely different lifestyle.
0: For sure. I mean, people are like, oh, we can finally go back to normal. And you guys are like, normal has totally changed.
1: But we're having such a great time. We looked back at our camera roll for like the last 6 months the other day and just took everything in and was like, wow, is this us? Is this what we've been up to? Like, this is wild. So fun.
0: The next song that we're going to hear you perform is called Angelica. I understand it's named after one of your actual friends. Could you tell us about Angelica, Rianne?
1: Yeah. We met when we were 14 in Topshop on the Isle of Wight. She said I was a sunglasses and hats person. We've been friends since then. Like, since that day, we've been friends ever since. And she is also my housemate now as well. So, yeah. Angelica Melissa Blossom.
0: That's such a beautiful name.
1: Isn't it?
0: Why did you name the song after her?
1: Again, I think when you're songwriting, stuff just like seeps out of you, like Chaisons and Angelicas. It's just, there's no stopping it.
0: This is Angelica, performed live by Wet Leg on World Cafe.

0: It is World Cafe. I'm Rena Duras, hanging out with Rianne Teasdale and Hester Chambers of Wet Leg today. You just heard a live performance of their song, Angelica. It's on their debut self-titled album. This is your first album as Wet Leg, but you've been friends for a long time. So I don't know who would like to take this question, but how did you meet? Hester?
1: We met at college.
0: In college?
1: Yeah, like 10 years ago.
0: Hester, what was your first impression of Rianne?
1: I was terrified. She's like very strong and confident and like unwavering, like cool person. So yeah, I was just like, I just couldn't like talk to you.
2: But now that you know me really well, scared. You know how I
1: was. No, I'm still scared of you. But yeah, no, you're very cool.
0: Rianne, what was your first impression of Hester?
2: She was super, super quiet in college. Gradually, like, as we've become better friends, I get to see, like, the true you.
0: Is there anything that surprised you when you discovered the true Hester?
2: Like, you act really quiet, HC, but you're secretly a rock star.
0: I know you've played music together before you formed Wet Leg, but tell us about your decision to form Wet Leg. Was there a triggering event where you were like, this is what we got to do?
2: It was after a summer of like going around festivals together in a couple of bands, playing bits and pieces, and we just got to see so much live music and we just had such a good time, like taking everything in. I think it really helped inform like the kind of music that we wanted to make with Wet Leg. And we were at End of the Road Festival. It's like in September, so like one of the last festivals of the summer in the UK. We'd just seen Idols play. We were a bit worse for wear. Like, we'd had many, many bevs by this point. And we decided to go on the Ferris wheel. Everyone, like, it's quite a twee origin story. But we did go on a Ferris wheel, and there's something about being a bit drunk and kind of, like, rotating round and round it, like, with the night sky above your head, that kind of makes you feel like you can do anything. And so that's when we decided to like stop being scared of like making a band of our own, and yeah, made the pact to start a band.
0: Why were you scared before?
2: It's like a lot of commitment, isn't it? And there's so much, like, if you try and do anything in life, there's always the risk that you will fail in some way. And so the safest thing to do is to just never try do anything at all.
0: Rianne, I know before Wet Leg, your solo music was pretty keyboard based, right? Piano. Yeah. How much guitar playing had you done before joining forces as Wet Leg?
2: Like, literally none. I still don't really know what I'm playing. I have like stickers on my guitar. Don't tell anyone.
0: I promise I won't tell anyone who isn't listening to this show right now.
2: It's our little secret, guys. But yeah, I think like playing with Hester has been like a key in feeling like not bad about that. Not bad that I'm not like the most technically great guitarist, because Hester will always be there to like encourage.

0: That was Wet Leg performing Wet Dream, a song from their new album, and that performance was recorded live for the World Cafe. I'm Raina Duras, chatting with Rhiann and Hester of Wet Leg today. So that song's funny, it's fun, it's a little bit rude. It's also, though, kind of dealing with something sort of uncomfortable, like somebody who is not respecting your boundaries in a way. Mm-hmm. And listening to your album, I noticed like a lot of songs on the record kind of ride that line where they're funny, but there's something that's maybe a little more serious lurking underneath, like anxiety or frustration or dread. Finding a balance between being funny and being serious, is that something that you're thinking about? Right?
1: I don't think we think about it consciously. I think it's just,
2: I think it's very reflective of Rhiann. As a person, you're just really funny. She's just really funny. So it just kind of, it's a default.
1: But I'm also an emo.
2: Yeah.
0: I mean, is humor how you deal with stuff in your real life?
1: Yeah, for sure. You know, there's that whole thing, laugh or cry. So it's like whether you choose to laugh at something or cry.
0: I don't know if you found this, and I don't want to make any assumptions, but I know in my experience, sometimes people are uncomfortable with funny or rude women. And it's almost like society doesn't really know what to do with you if you're a goofy, funny woman. Is that something that rings true for you?
1: Yeah, for sure. Not so much in how the outside world has like interacted with me, but I think as a woman, sometimes I will put myself in a box. Like I'm just like this goofy character, and then I find it hard to kind of connect with the side of me that is like sexy. Do you know what I mean?
0: Sure, yeah.
1: Like I'm like, oh, you know, like that kind of like power that comes from your sexuality. Like I find it hard sometimes to connect with that. And then also like, I feel like I'm in the habit of being like, oh, I'm kind of like goofy and funny and silly. And like, that is all that I can be.
0: Yeah, no. Yeah. I totally get what you mean.
1: Like in like the Wet Dream video, there's like, I'm like doing like this like sexy dancing, but the only way that I can do that is if I'm wearing lobster claws. So I guess that's me trying to fuse.

0: those two sides of myself. And that is the only way that I can do it.
1: I am sitting with Hester and Rianne of Wet Leg today on the show. Your sudden success has been this fast rising thing. You have all this attention. And at first, there really wasn't a lot of information about you out there. Have you encountered any misconceptions about you that people had that like surprised you or delighted you or weirded you out or anything that you were like, wow, I can't believe people thought that about me? Rianne?
0: I saw a comment that we were Tories.
2: Yeah.
0: I was like, what?
2: Is it because we're Southern?
0: I think it's because we were like well-spoken.
1: Yeah. Hester, is there anything that jumped to mind for you?
2: Yeah, we were on TikTok the other day and Rianne was showing me all these comments of people who thought we were Scandinavian or French, and they were really angry and they were like, what in the world? I thought you were blooming Icelandic. And like one person was even like, oh my goodness, you're accent baiting. And it's like, whoa, man.
0: Accent baiting.
1: Accent baiting. I've never heard that term before.
2: Yeah, we hadn't either.
1: What does it mean exactly?
2: I think they were just upset that we weren't Scandinavian.
0: Yeah, I'm pretty upset too, to be fair. So I can relate.
1: Yeah, that's a fair thing to, you know, I wouldn't mind being Scandinavian. How has like this kind of pressure cooker situation affected your friendship?
0: I think it's changed our friendship from like normal friendship to like sisterly friendship.
1: Yeah.
0: And I think with everyone in our band too, we've gone from being friends to like this weird traveling family. Mm-hmm. Yeah.
1: I'm speaking with Wet Leg of World Cafe. The last song we're going to hear you perform today is Too Late Now. It's the last song on your album, and it has one of my favorite lyrics. It's something that I say often when I've kind of like had it. It's, I'm going to drive my car into the sea. And I was wondering if you could tell us about this song before we hear it.
0: Yeah, it's kind of like talking about sleepwalking into adulthood. The world maybe being a bit more of a dark place than you expected. It kind of being too late to change anything, and you just kind of put your hands up in the air and just surrender to everything being a bit terrible. It sounds really sad.
2: I don't know, when I play it live, I just have such a good time, even though the lyrics are a bit of a bummer. It's like, actually, yeah, it's just fun to play.
0: Yeah.
1: That's the great thing, is when people listen to the record, it's fun. And then as you listen, it kind of reveals itself to you. And there's different layers to it. We're going to hear the live performance of Too Late Now right now. It's Wet Leg on World Cafe.

0: Wet Leg, performing Too Late Now, live for World Cafe. That's from their new self-titled debut album. I've been talking to Rianne Teasdale and Hester Chambers of Wet Leg today. It's been a real pleasure. Thank you so much.
1: Thank you, Raina.
2: Thanks for having us.
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0: That is one for swaying back and forth too. 7 degrees from Frico. In a minute, a band who played the Tiny Desk earlier this year on World Cafe.
1: 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Hope you're having a fantastic morning, and thanks so much for listening. My name is Dan Gannon. Kick It with KAXE is back on Thursday, May 28th. It's time for our yearly annual meeting and a concert all in one. 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Coming up at 1 o'clock, your volunteer on the river host will be Annie Humphrey, bringing you great music until 4 p.m. And tonight, from 7 to 10, your volunteer on the river host will be DJ Ben Franklinstein. Now let's get you back to more from the World Cafe.
0: Hey, it's World Cafe. So happy to be here with you today. I'm Raina Duris. Next week, you'll be able to catch your next band on the show. Full interview and live session. They're going to bring a bit of New Orleans to you, no matter where you happen to be. They first got on our radar when they were runners-up for the NPR Music Tiny Desk Contest. And earlier this year, they actually got to play the Tiny Desk, and they performed this song, I've Got No More Tears Left to Cry. It's Sally Baby's Silver Dollars on World Cafe.
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0: Al Green, I'm still in love with you, taking you to the end of this hour of World Cafe. Thanks again to Wet Leg. They head out on tour this summer. That's why we revisited that episode of the show when they first appeared on World Cafe in 2022. Thanks to our affiliates all across the country who bring this show to you. We produce it at WXPN at the University of Pennsylvania in Philadelphia. I'm Raina Duras. 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
2: 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Happy Baby Friday, everybody. My name is Dan Gannon. Thanks so much for listening. We're really glad you're here. We're going to take a look at weather in the listening region today. Partly sunny, highs 49 to 56, breezy northwest winds 5 to 20 miles per hour. And tonight, a chance of sprinkles, then becoming clear, temps in the upper 20s to low 30s, northwest winds 5 to 15 miles per hour. Tomorrow, Friday, mostly sunny, highs 59 to 66, breezy west winds 5 to 15 miles per hour, and overnight lows in the mid to upper 30s. And Saturday, more of the same, mostly sunny with highs 50 to 57. Our KAXE question of the week is, what is something your mom or grandma always said? You can text us your answer at 218-326-1234. KAXE will be part of Strib Unbound Outdoor Adventure for All on Saturday, May 9th at Theodore Worth Park in Golden Valley. 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
0: Broken Social Scene return with their first new album in almost a decade tomorrow. Coming up, you'll hear a song from that new record.
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0: All those tunes and more on the way. I'm Raina Duris. 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
1: This is the Setlist on KAXE, where we highlight live music around the area for the upcoming week. I'm Malachi Coons. We are looking at four shows this Friday and Saturday, May 8th and 9th, in Grand Rapids, Nisswa, Crosby, and Cass Lake. First up, the John Jorgensen Bluegrass Band will be at the Rife Center in Grand Rapids Friday night at 7. Jorgensen, known as the guitarist for the Helicasters and the Desert Rose Band, leads an all-star bluegrass quartet with Herb Peterson of the Dillards, Mark Fain of Ricky Skaggs Kentucky Thunder Band, and Patrick Sauber. The group have one album out called From the Crow's Nest. The John Jorgensen Bluegrass Band at the Rife this Friday. Also 7 p.m. Friday, Corpse Reviver are playing the Grassroots Concert Series in Nisswa. An old-time trio of fiddler Jillian Ray, Adam Kiesling of Pert Near Sandstone, and percussionist Mikkel Beckman, they are inspired by Harry Smith's legendary anthology of American folk music, and the group give new life to traditional tunes, Friday night at the Journey Church in Nisswa. On to Saturday, Eric Sear is playing at the Canna Wine Bar in Crosby at 7. Sear is a folk musician and author who also leads the band Sear and the Cosmonauts. They've released a pair of albums showcasing his poetic and literary-inspired writing. Eric Sear at the Canna Wine Bar this Saturday. Wrapping up with Corey Medina and Brothers at the Bobber Bar in Cass Lake, again Saturday night at 7. Recently, the quartet dropped a live recording of Sittin' on Top of the World to YouTube, and they'll be bringing their high-octane electric blues to the Bobber stage. Corey Medina and Brothers, Saturday night in Cass Lake. Do you have information on live music you'd like us to know about? 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
0: First up, a song from the West Coast for you, and a song from the East Coast. In a minute, you'll hear a band out of California called The Blasters. But right now, Philadelphia's Flory. Hey, baby.

There's a special kind of comfort you might feel around the people who know you best. Your family or your chosen family, your old friends that you've had for years and years. Being around those people can make you feel safe and secure in a way that nothing else does. I'm Raina Duris. It's World Cafe. In this new song, Noah Kahan is singing about coming home to the ones he loves after a wild few years of success, playing for gigantic crowds, meeting thousands of fans. But you don't need to be a giant star to understand the feeling he's getting at. Here's Noah Kahan, We Go Way Back, on World Cafe.

0: boat, yes.
1: Okay.
2: Eventually, Basden says she will have to retire, but right now her work is helping keep her alive.
1: Like, you know, I know there's going to be a time I'm going to have to slow down, but not today. Today's not that day. Heck no. No. Mm-mm. All right, good night, y'all.
2: As the sun begins to set, Basden leaves the soup kitchen, but her day is still not done. She's heading now to a meeting with one of her families that's having trouble making rent. Tovia Smith, NPR News, Lynn, Massachusetts.

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1: It is 18 minutes past the hour, and you're listening to All Things Considered here on KAXC KBXE. 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
2: On today's date, May 7th, in the year 1992, I see my first bumblebee. This is almost a month late. Typically, the bumblebees are out around the middle of April. But this year, the spring was late, and the bumblebees were late in emerging from the ground, and probably to their benefit, because when a bumblebee comes out of the ground, it needs to find a source of food right away. It needs nectar and pollen, and it needs them immediately after it comes out of the ground. The queen emerges, and she is starving. She needs that food right now. And if she comes out too early, the pussy willows and the early flowering hepaticas and those types of flowers just won't be there for her, and she will starve to death. If she comes out late, well, she gets a slow start on her colony, but she has plenty of food to eat. So it's a critical balance, and as our climate becomes less and less predictable, it remains to be seen whether or not the bumblebees will be able to adjust.
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4: 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I'm Elsa Chang.
0: And I'm Mary Louise Kelly. We are going to introduce you to this year's grand prize winner in NPR's College Podcast Challenge, Colby McCaskill, a senior at Fordham University in New York City.
5: Dear Papa, it's hard to admit because it feels like there's no solution, but I really wish you and Grammy weren't growing so old.
0: The podcast takes the form of a letter to his grandfather. He grapples with his grandparents' aging and health issues. His grandmother, Kathy, has endured cancer, and now she has dementia.
5: I'm sure you know, out of everyone, how her dementia has been progressing. How she can't remember my name or her age.
6: I am, let's see, I'm over, I think right now, I'm like 47 years.
0: His story is a portrait of a family learning to talk about hard things. NPR's Alyssa Nadworny traveled with McCaskill to visit his grandparents, who are in their 70s, in the Florida Panhandle.
7: Come here, Grammy.
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7: Oh, I love you.
9: At Dick and Kathy McCaskill's beach condo in Pensacola, Florida, Colby McCaskill smothers both grandparents in hugs.
6: Oh, I love you, darling.
9: He's flown down from campus in New York to share

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1: Look at
2: that. That is so cool.
1: Isn't that neat?
0: His story was, after all about them.
3: So it's kind of like we're sharing it, I think.
1: That is very special.
4: Oh, honey.
0: His grandfather, Dick, worked as a healthcare executive. His grandmother, Kathy, was a teacher. Now they're retired, spending the winter in sunny Florida.
1: I'm Dick McCaskill, the papa.
4: Yes.
1: What's your name?
4: Kathy McCaskill.
1: And who are you?
4: I'm the...
5: Grammy.
0: It's here in this condo, surrounded by trays of seashells, where I play the podcast for them.
6: Well, let's listen.
3: Okay.
7: Dear Papa, it's hard to admit because it feels like there's no solution.
0: In the audio letter, Colby, who is studying journalism, weaves together scenes from a past visit with his grandparents.
8: Oh, how are you? Good to see you.
9: We are so happy to be with you.
0: He layers in interviews and personal reflections, squaring the grandparents he grew up with, traveling the world, sharing so many stories, taking care of him, with the new reality where the caretaking roles are shifting.
10: I was scared. I remember that you seemed to have an answer for the fear. Don't be afraid, you told us. Don't be afraid. Well, Papa, I couldn't do it. I couldn't stop the fear from rising. Is that even how it works?
0: Colby, who just turned 21, was afraid to confess these feelings in person. It was far easier to put them in a podcast, to start conversations he was terrified to have. And the resulting intimacy and vulnerability stood out to our NPR judges, like in this candid convo with his grandmother.
4: Now, I started to say something, and then I can't remember, but it is a little scary, honey, that when I walk in and I'm going to do something, and then I can't remember what I was supposed to talk about.
11: Love you both.
12: Give everybody a hug at home.
11: I will. Bye.
10: Dear Papa, when you dropped me off at the airport on Tuesday, I wish I held on to Grammy for longer. Most of me just didn't want to see her change. Most of me just wanted to,
7: like you, grow closer to her, not further away.
6: Let's just like sit for a minute and think about that, and then I'd love to just hear how it made the two of you feel.
0: We're sitting on the screened-in deck, Dick and Kathy side by side holding hands.
1: I've listened to it 4 or 5 times, and it brings tears every time I hear it.
0: I look over at Colby, who is relieved to see his grandfather is not upset. Instead, he's wiping tears from his cheeks.
6: Had you talked openly about dementia or your grandma's health or your dynamics?
10: We never had like a very deep conversation. I don't know, I was a little scared to talk about it. If there's no medical solution for it, then like, what would talking about it do? It would just make us all more sad.
0: There was some avoiding on Dick's side, too. He turns to face Colby.
1: As people look at themselves day to day, it's hard to see the big changes. So it's more poignant that you can see things that we don't.
0: Things like the dementia. Even though he and Kathy live each day with the condition progressing more and more, like a lot of people, they weren't quite ready to admit it was happening. But in Colby's podcast, he uses the word dementia clearly and often, not afraid to name it.
1: Hearing the word is sort of a cold cup of water thrown in your face that you realize, yeah, this is a fact, and that's what we're dealing with.
4: Yes.
0: And yet, in the podcast, Colby is struck by how these health issues actually strengthened his grandparents' relationship with each other.
10: I would have thought this kind of change would emotionally isolate you from her.
1: Yeah, but truly, it's getting, in many levels, better and sweeter. And
10: even in this time?
1: Yeah, I think even in this time.
10: I asked her about that, too.
4: My precious husband, you know, he'll stop and he'll wait and he'll say, well, what were you talking about a minute ago? And he helps me bring it back to me.
0: It's a different version of their decades-long love. Dick and Kathy don't go on 100-mile bike rides anymore or ski double black diamonds, but they found new ways to spend time together.
1: Can I work on this one too?
4: Sure.
0: Doing coloring books has been helpful for Kathy's dementia.
4: Okay, I'm starting.
0: Colby sits down and joins them.
2: How long have you been working on this coloring book?
4: Oh, a lot of time.
2: Yeah.
4: And
2: yeah.
4: I loved doing it.
0: Yeah. But it has been hard. Dick told us how Kathy often struggles with basic tasks.
1: To know how to turn on the electric toothbrush, but then not know how to turn it off. You know, that used to drive me crazy.
0: Their new reality has tested their patience and their faith, but it's also strengthened it.
4: The Lord knows it all.
1: That's right.
4: Yes, darling.
1: Healthy, happy, and wise.
4: That's right.
0: As Dick and Kathy McCaskill talk, I can see Colby taking it all in. He's 50 years younger than them, on the cusp of his adult life. And he was so afraid to talk about hard things like aging and death. But the podcast, it cracked that open.
6: Why do you think families avoid conversations like this?
2: You know, if it's a medical situation that can't change, then what's the point in talking about the feelings? Right.
1: Yeah, I think that goes back to the avoidance or unwillingness to talk about it.
2: But my feelings have changed. I feel less scared about the future. I do.
1: Good. Good.
2: Figuring it out together.
1: That's right.
4: Yep, that's right.
0: As it turns out, the fear of the unknown often goes away when we start talking about it. Alyssa Nadworny, NPR News, Pensacola, Florida.

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4: This is National Native News. I'm Jill Freitas. Across Canada this week, communities commemorated Red Dress Day with ceremonies. As Dan Karpinchuk reports, the annual day, on May the 5th, has become a national day of awareness for missing and murdered Indigenous women and girls.
5: On Parliament Hill in Ottawa and cities and towns across the country, people gathered for the 15th anniversary of Red Dress Day. They come to heal and to remember and honour the Indigenous women and girls who were murdered or who have disappeared. Mary Doust is the co-chair of the Ottawa Aboriginal Coalition.
6: Their voices can no longer be heard, but they can be heard through us.
5: People took part in ceremonies, educational exhibits, and creative activities to honor the lives and the legacies of Indigenous women and girls. The events also included drum groups and throat singers, a sacred fire and honor songs, and of course, wearing a red dress. Jenny Shawanok is an Indigenous healer and member of the Cree First Nation.
7: I've seen violence. I've been in communities that are impacted by the Strictly. I've had family members that are have been victims of violence. A lot of us are in mourning, and we will be in mourning until this gets properly addressed. And we needed this day to really bring awareness and attention to it.
5: Vigils and marches were also held across the country. This year also marks the 10th anniversary of the launch of the National Inquiry into Missing and Murdered Indigenous Women and Girls. That resulted in an action plan with 231 calls for justice. According to the federal government, Indigenous women are 12 times more likely than non-Indigenous women to be murdered or end up missing. For National Native News, I'm Dan Karpinchuk.
4: May is when the federal VIP season in Alaska really gets going, when high-ranking federal officials tour the state to roll out new policies, hand out grants, or just simply to listen to what people have to say. The Department of Interior sent some of the top people to Anchorage Tuesday for a closed-door meeting on missing and murdered Indigenous people. As KMBA's Rhonda McBride reports, they acknowledged that the number of Alaska cases reached a crisis point.
8: In the Cook Inlet Tribal Council's meeting room, more than two dozen Alaska Native and government leaders looked across tables at each other. Senator Dan Sullivan led the discussion.
9: The two top guys in America on these issues are here in this room right now.
8: Those two guys were Billy Kirkland, the Assistant Secretary for Indian Affairs, and Brian Mercier, the head of the Bureau of Indian Affairs. They came to announce the reintroduction of Operation Lady Justice, launched by Tara Sweeney during President Trump's first administration. The initiative created a task force that brought law enforcement, data collection, and justice teams together, an effort that led to a missing and murdered unit within the BIA.
9: All of our law enforcement working collectively on an issue of this magnitude, where we need to be cooperating and partnering, not being in silos.
8: This renewed federal push comes through an executive order from Interior Secretary Doug Burgum. Assistant Secretary Kirkland says it expands efforts to solve both new and cold cases and emphasizes prevention.
10: It's great that we're focusing on these cases that haven't been solved, but you know it would be even better if we didn't have to solve these cases in the first place.
8: Some of the Native leaders and MMIP advocates at the meeting, like Charlene Opbuck with Data for Indigenous Justice, say hope now hinges on whether funding follows and if tribes are empowered to lead the work.
11: We're hoping that we see the return on investments and that it trickles down into real changes.
8: The gathering and the Interior Secretary's executive order was timed to coincide with a National Day of Awareness for Missing and Murdered Indigenous People. In Anchorage, I'm Rhonda McBride.
4: And I'm Jill Freitas.
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16: It's All Things Considered from NPR News. I'm Mary Louise Kelly in Washington.
17: And I'm Elsa Chang in Culver City, California. Well, it has been 1 year since Pope Leo XIV was elected. The first U.S.-born pope has been making his mark by speaking out for peace. And that has put him in President Trump's crosshairs. Today, Leo met with Secretary of State Marco Rubio at the Vatican to sort things out. NPR religion correspondent Jason DeRose is here to tell us about that meeting and about Pope Leo's first year. Hi, Jason.
18: Hello.
17: Okay, let's talk about Rubio's visit first. It comes on the heels of what's been a pretty extraordinary back and forth between Pope Leo and President Trump. What should we make of the Secretary of State visiting the Vatican, you think?
18: Well, Rubio is there really to repair diplomatic damage from President Trump's repeated attacks on the Pope, which upset many Americans, many American Catholics. And, you know, also, Leo really has been among the most vocal people on the global stage in calling for peace, especially with Iran. Mm-hmm. And he said he's not afraid of the Trump administration.
17: Well, does it look like this whole back and forth is calming down?
18: Only a little bit. Just this week, Donald Trump repeated this claim on a talk radio program hosted by conservative political commentator Hugh Hewitt.
19: The Pope would rather talk about the fact that it's okay for Iran to have a nuclear weapon, and I don't think that's very good. I think he's endangering a lot of Catholics and a lot of people.
18: Now, the Pope has never said Iran should have a nuclear weapon.
17: Right. Okay, well, at this point, what are people even thinking about this ongoing, I don't even know what to call it, tension, feud, spat?
18: Well, I put that question to what this conflict has meant for the perception of Pope Leo to Massimo Fagioli, who teaches Catholic theology at Trinity College Dublin and at Leo's alma mater, Villanova University.
20: I think we have two beginnings, and also two different honeymoons. So there's the usual honeymoon of every pope when he's elected. And then we had a second honeymoon, which is a side effect of the Trump offensive against him.
18: Still, some conservative Catholic Trump supporters are not happy. And for them, Leo's honeymoon is over.
17: Okay, well, the whole pope versus the president, I mean, that thing is not the only thing that has been going on during Leo's first year, right? So remind us what else has been happening.
18: Well, Leo took two major international trips, one to the Middle East and one to Africa. He visited Turkey and Lebanon, so where so many people have been suffering due to war. Mm-hmm. That trip, though, was planned by the previous pope. The first trip of Leo's own doing was to Africa, where the Catholic Church is growing. There he drew attention to armed conflict, warlords, as he put it, and to corruption.
17: The thing is, Jason, most popes serve for decades, right? So a year is a pretty short period of time. But what do you think we have learned about Pope Leo's priorities so far?
18: Well, also, I want to play this piece of tape for you that I think speaks to one way Leo is framing his papacy. He was recently asked about liberal Catholic bishops in Germany who want to bless same-sex unions more publicly than the church allowed. Mm-hmm. And here's how he responded.
21: We tend to think that when the church is talking about morality, that the only issue of morality is sexual. And in reality, I believe there are much greater, more important issues such as justice, equality, freedom of men and women, freedom of religion, that would all take priority before that particular issue.
18: And speaking of justice, equality, and freedom, it's worth noting that for America's 250th birthday this summer, Vice President J.D. Vance invited Leo to the U.S. for Independence Day.
17: Well, do you think the Pope's going to take him up on that offer?
18: Well, Leo declined.
17: Okay.
18: Instead, he's going to a tiny Italian island off the coast of Africa, Lampedusa. That's often the first stop for refugees fleeing America and entering Europe, almost the Ellis Island of Europe, a place where thousands of people arrive seeking a better life.
17: That is NPR religion correspondent Jason DeRose. Thank you, Jason.
18: You're welcome.
16: In addition to his island and his Manhattan mansion, the late Jeffrey Epstein owned a sprawling ranch in New Mexico. For decades, there have been questions about whether there were crimes committed there. After calls from the public, New Mexico officials have opened up two new investigations. Daniel Montaño of member station KUNM in Albuquerque reports.
0: South of Santa Fe sits about 10,000 acres of remote high desert Epstein called the Zorro Ranch. It had a helipad, airstrip, and hangar to go with a mansion. It's where some of Epstein's victims say they were assaulted. For years, there have been suspicions, noted by officials and in talk radio chatter, of crimes at the ranch. Even claims bodies might be buried on the grounds. Connections have been alleged to several prominent figures. In March, on International Women's Day in downtown Albuquerque, hundreds of protesters caravanned out to the ranch, which was sold a few years ago, to demand answers and justice. One of the demonstrators was Sky Roberts, brother of Virginia Giuffre. Giuffre, before taking her own life, alleged years of abuse at the ranch.
2: This is what we need to see more of state by state. I think New Mexico is taking the first initiative. I think the people of New Mexico are demanding answers. They're demanding justice. It starts here, and there's so much more that we can continue to fight for.
0: New Mexico launched two investigations in mid-February. One, unanimously created by the State House of Representatives, known as the Truth Commission, will head a civil investigation. It's funded by $2 million from settlements related to Epstein's bank accounts. The Attorney General's office around the same time announced it was reopening an old criminal investigation into allegations of illegal activity at the ranch, and it performed a search of the property with search and rescue dogs. Democratic State Representative and Truth Commission Chair Andrea Romero says the commission will focus on systemic issues that might have attracted Epstein to the state, or if anyone played a role in sweeping things under the rug.
22: We don't know. I mean, that's just it. If that wasn't the case, then what was the case? What happened here? We know that there are survivors that were on the record reporting abuse. Why did their case never make it to the state nor federal government to hold that to account in some way, shape, or form?
0: Romero says the commission will subpoena witnesses and compel testimony if necessary. It's already received a flood of tips, and she says it has a list of names of former ranch employees, possible co-conspirators, and the people of Stanley, the closest town to the ranch.
22: We're a living community of folks that knew people that worked there, that saw this guy parading around town, where he did yoga, where he grocery shopped. You know, this is a community that knew about these folks living here.
0: Republican State Representative Andrea Reeb is also a member of the commission. She says the political will to follow through is bipartisan.
23: I think everybody wants to know what happened, and everybody, of course, has sympathy for the survivors and the victims that, you know, aren't around anymore, but everyone just wants to know the truth.
0: During the rally back in March at Zorro Ranch, Roberts said it was time for the state to follow the truth wherever it leads.
24: Behind those gates, survivors endured abuse and suffering that cannot be fully put into words. And the people responsible believed they were untouchable, protected by wealth, shielded by power, and convinced the law would never reach them. Well, we're here to say that money and power do not buy you a different set of laws.
0: Contacted again recently, Roberts said he's heartened by the state's work so far, and that with enough effort, the investigations will reveal what he called the tragedies suffered and find justice for survivors. The commission is scheduled to release its initial report on July 31st. For NPR News, I'm Daniel Montaño in Albuquerque, New Mexico.
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1: 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There will be an artist reception Saturday, May 16th from 2 to 5. 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The Forest History Center in Grand Rapids offers warbler walks on Wednesdays and Saturdays in May from 7 to 9 a.m. Meet at the parking lot and dress for the weather. 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
5: With headlines from around the state, I'm Zan Holston. Coming up, updates to a program that helps people escape violence without leaving a trail.
6: To make them invisible to their abuser.
5: But first, more families are struggling financially.
7: And we're seeing the impact on the energy side.
5: For households already stretching paychecks to cover bills, falling behind on heat or electricity can push a family into crisis. Now, lawmakers are considering $15 million in emergency aid to increase the state's energy assistance program. The program helps eligible households pay heating and electric bills, but supporters say only about 1 in 4 eligible homes is actually receiving help. Maggie Schupert with rural nonprofit CURE says the need is urgent, with Minnesotans now behind on electric and natural gas bills by as much as $145 million.
25: They're funds that address a really immediate need for people who are in crisis because they can't pay for their electricity or their heating bills.
5: The bill would also expand outreach and help cover summer cooling costs when shutoff protections are more limited. Supporters say it's part of a bigger affordability problem as utility costs collide with higher housing, food, and healthcare expenses. Thanks to Public News Service for contributing to this report. Energy bills aren't the only utility cost putting pressure on households. Minnesota cities are facing billions in water and wastewater projects as old systems need repair, construction costs rise, and water quality needs grow. Households in New Ulm could see water and wastewater rates nearly double over the next 5 years as the city begins looking for ways to pay for aging utility systems. New Ulm's Public Utilities Commission is considering annual increases implemented over the next 5 years. For a typical home using 3,000 gallons a month, the first-year increase would be about $4.50. By year 5, water would be more than twice the current rates, and wastewater rates would be about 72% more. The commission will continue the public discussion later this month. Minnesota's Safe at Home program helps victims of domestic violence and stalking disappear when being found could put them in danger. Now, a bill strengthening the program is signed into law. The law expands who can use Safe at Home, including emancipated minors, and lets participants use their Safe at Home ID card as proof of residence for official IDs. It also requires more review before a court can disclose a participant's address and increases penalties if someone's private data is released and it leads to bodily injury. Republican Representative Jim Nash says he pushed the new bill after discovering some gaps in the program.
26: This is something that we can do for the people of Minnesota who find themselves at the very last thread of their rope.
5: The bill passed both chambers unanimously, and Governor Tim Walz signed it into law this week. In other safety news, Minnesota is now the first state in the U.S. to ban so-called nudification tools. Those are artificial intelligence apps and platforms that can be used to fake nude images of real people without their consent. And a bill protecting students from grooming is off to the Senate. The bill defines grooming as repeated efforts by a teacher or other adult to lure a child into a sexual relationship. A Red Lake County woman will avoid prison after admitting she stole nearly $270,000 from her former employer. Chelsea Mae Johnson was convicted and sentenced to 5 years of supervised probation after pleading guilty to felony theft by swindle and 5 counts of check forgery. Johnson admitted using money from Triple D Construction for personal expenses while working there as an administrative assistant. Her felony convictions can be reduced to misdemeanors if she successfully completes probation. Bemidji High School is looking for 2 new leaders after a husband and wife pair stepped down the same day. Brian Stoffel resigned as head football coach, citing personal attacks affecting his family and a lack of support. His wife, Jackie Stoffel, resigned as the district's unified coordinator, where she was named 2023 Teacher of the Year and worked with Special Olympics programming. The district says Stoffel set the bar high and will begin searching for a new head coach. Lakeland News says, after speaking with Stoffel directly, the attacks were not from parents and were not related to his coaching, but details remain confidential. And finally, Minnesota's fishing openers this weekend and walleye and pike season begins this Saturday, May 9th. The governor's fishing opener is in Stillwater in the St. Croix River, while the DNR is reminding anglers statewide to help stop aquatic invasive species. That means cleaning boats and trailers, draining water, and disposing of bait properly before leaving a lake or river. Anglers should also check out 2026 regulations before heading out. For North Star Stories, I'm Zan Holston.
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17: From NPR News, this is All Things Considered. I'm Elsa Chang.
16: And I'm Mary Louise Kelly. Would you be more likely to drink less if you had been warned that alcohol raises the risk of cancer or dementia? A new study on alcohol warning labels suggests the answer is yes. The study comes at a time when public health researchers are increasingly emphasizing the health harms linked to drinking. Here to tell us more is NPR's Maria Godoy. Hi, Maria.
17: Hi, Mary Louise.
16: I am trying to remember, what do the current alcohol warning labels on bottles say?
17: So the labels we have now in the U.S. haven't changed since the late 1980s, and they warn about drinking during pregnancy and drinking and driving or operating heavy machinery. And then there's also this vague notice that alcohol, quote, may cause health problems. And all that is true, but Anna Grumman, she's a researcher at Stanford, she says most people tune out those labels, and the warnings haven't kept pace with the mounting research about the other health harms of alcohol.
4: For example, we've known for many years that alcohol contributes to cancer, but most Americans aren't aware of that link.
17: And you know, alcohol is the third leading preventable cause of cancer behind tobacco and obesity. So Grumman and her colleagues wanted to see if more messages that were more specific about the health harms of alcohol would do a better job of spreading awareness and motivating people to want to drink less.
16: So did they test that? Did they try out new messages?
17: Yeah, they did. They actually came up with 8 new labels. Most of them warned about a range of health harms linked to drinking, like cancer or liver disease or dementia and hypertension. And then they had more than 1,000 U.S. adults read them in random order, along with a control message and then, you know, the current warning. And they found that these messages, the new ones, did a better job at informing people about the risks and motivating them to cut back.
16: Interesting. So is there movement to update the warning labels?
17: Well, so yes, calls for this have been growing over the years. So just before he left his post early last year, former Surgeon General Vivek Murthy, he called for requiring alcohol labels to inform consumers about the risks of cancer. He issued a report detailing how alcohol increases the risks of 7 different types of cancer, including breast, colorectal, and mouth cancer. And then last summer, some 24 consumer and public health groups called on the Trump administration to add a cancer warning to alcohol labels. But meanwhile, the Trump administration has kind of moved in the opposite direction. They pulled a major report on the health harms of alcohol last year, and they removed specific daily limits on drinking from the latest dietary guidelines for Americans. The guidelines now just say, drink less for better health.
16: So where does that land us? Like, what does that mean for efforts to pass stronger warning labels?
17: Yeah, you know, I talked to Thomas Grimion of the Consumer Federation of America. That's one of the groups behind the petition. And he said he doesn't expect any action on this at the federal level anytime soon, but there has been some movement at the state level.
8: A bill passed in Alaska, for example, that requires a cancer warning at the point of sale for alcohol retailers. And a similar bill has been introduced in Massachusetts.
17: And so that's really where efforts are focused on the state level right now.
16: NPR's Maria Godoy, thank you.
17: My pleasure. For almost two decades, geologists have been setting up sensors all over the U.S., measuring the deep underground structure of the continent beneath us. Along the way, they discovered relics of a lost continent, mineral deposits, and clues to the electrical conductivity of the Earth's crust. And this month, they finally revealed their new maps and models of the U.S. in the journal Reviews of Geophysics. Paul Bedrosian of the U.S. Geological Survey is part of that team and joins us now. Welcome to All Things Considered.
9: Yeah, thank you very much, Elsa. Pleasure to be here.
17: Pleasure to have you. Okay, my very first question out of the box is, we already have a whole bunch of maps of the U.S. Why did we need a new one?
9: The study which we undertook is really examining a different physical property, that being electrical conductivity, or how well the rocks beneath our feet conduct electricity. And this physical property allows us to sort of see the world through a different lens.
17: And just explain, why is it important for us to know the electrical conductivity of what's beneath our feet?
9: Yeah, well, electrical conductivity allows us to determine the type of rocks that are down there. And once we can determine the type of rocks, we can kind of get a picture of how the continent was assembled over billions of years of geologic time.
17: Wow.
9: It also allows us to understand the hazards associated with space weather, in particular to critical infrastructure. So when we think of space weather, we often think of things like the aurora, which gives us those beautiful displays in the night sky.
17: Mm-hmm.
9: But the same phenomena that gives rise to these aurora can also wreak havoc with critical infrastructure, things like the power grid, which we rely on. So one of the things which impacts the effect on things like the electric power grid is the conductivity, that is how well those rocks conduct electricity beneath our feet.
17: So fascinating. And how far down beneath the surface are these structures that you were mapping?
9: So the data that we collected, they're really able to image clear through the Earth's crust and lithosphere. So that's down to depths of about 200 kilometers or about 150 miles.
17: Whoa. And I mentioned that one of the things you discovered were relics of a lost continent. What? Like, what did you discover exactly?
9: So, you know, one of the surprising things that came out of these models and data is that there's this large resistive block sitting beneath the eastern U.S., basically from the crest of the Appalachians east across the coastal plain. And we think that this block is actually representing, you know, part of the supercontinent Pangaea that formed and was left behind when the Atlantic opened.
17: Wow.
9: And this resistor also has really important implications when we think of space weather hazards.
17: Yeah, let's talk more about that. Like, can you give an example of a time when a solar storm affected technology on Earth?
9: Yeah, so probably the most recent example that comes to mind is in 1989, there was a magnetic storm that was actually not a very large magnetic storm, but it actually brought down much of the power grid in Quebec for a number of hours. But there have been considerably larger storms in the past, and there will be in the future. And one of the ones that is often discussed is the so-called Carrington event. And this was a large magnetic storm in 1859. And, you know, back in those days, it was telegraph networks. We didn't really have an electric power grid.
17: Right.
9: And, you know, reports from the day were there were fires at telegraph stations and operators getting shocked.
17: Oh, my God.
9: You know, if an event like that were to occur today, there are estimates that have been made that the impacts could be in the trillions of dollars.
17: All right. So the stakes of what you're doing are quite, quite high. Can electrical utilities use this map to help prepare for future solar storms then?
9: Yeah. So these sorts of maps and these sorts of data can be used for power flow simulations and try to understand which areas are more or less vulnerable in the event of a magnetic storm.
17: Research geophysicist Paul Bedrosian with the U.S. Geological Survey. Thank you very much. This was fascinating.
9: Thanks. Pleasure talking to you.

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2: 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Weather tonight, mostly clear skies, temps in the upper 20s, low 30s, northwest winds, 5 to 15 miles per hour. Tomorrow, mostly sunny with highs 59 to 66, breezy west winds, 5 to 20.
3: It's very, very concerning that there's so little transparency in this money.
4: The Trump administration is offering local police big incentives to participate in a program that lets officers arrest undocumented immigrants.
0: For Thursday, May 7th, this is All Things Considered from NPR News.
4: I'm Elsa Chang.
0: And I'm Mary Louise Kelly. Public health officials are working to educate but not alarm the public about the hantavirus.
5: I want to be unequivocal here. This is not the start of a COVID pandemic. This is an outbreak that we see on a ship.
4: Also, a council appointed by President Trump is pushing sweeping changes to FEMA.
6: Many in America do not believe FEMA was doing the job that it was intended to complete.
0: And government scientists try to save a critically endangered fish in Death Valley.
4: Even as federal science confronts its own funding crisis.
0: Those stories and more after this summary of today's news.
7: Live from NPR News in Washington, I'm Ryland Barton. U.S. officials say Iran launched multiple missiles, drones, and small boats at three American warships transiting the Strait of Hormuz. Central Command says it destroyed the threat and targeted Iranian military facilities, including launch sites and command locations. Meanwhile, Iran has created a government agency to try to control and tax vessels passing through the strait. The effort raises new concerns as hundreds of commercial ships remain bottled up in the Persian Gulf, unable to reach the open sea. The mayor of New York City and the head of one of the nation's largest hedge fund firms are trading sharp opinions over taxing the wealthy. NPR's Windsor Johnston reports the debate is raising broader questions about how tax policy influences where companies choose to expand.
8: Citadel CEO Ken Griffin criticized Mayor Zohran Mamdani's proposal to tax luxury properties owned by wealthy part-time residents. Mamdani argues the city's tax system favors the ultra-wealthy, while critics say New York is already near a tipping point on taxes for high earners. Jared Walczak is with the center-right think tank, the Tax Foundation. He says the state depends heavily on top earners for revenue.
9: New York State gets about 40% of its income tax revenue from the top 1%. You lose some of those people, you lose a lot of tax revenue.
8: Walczak says the proposal itself is relatively narrow, but says concerns over future tax increases could be a deterrent for some companies. Windsor Johnston, NPR News.
7: The Postal Service is considering a rule change that would allow anyone to send handguns through the mail for the first time in nearly 100 years. A 1927 law prohibits the shipment of handguns through the USPS unless they're from licensed retailers. The DOJ has called that law unconstitutional. Democratic attorneys general sent a letter in opposition to the change, arguing that it would override state gun laws and make it easier for felons and domestic abusers to access firearms. A council of disaster experts appointed by President Trump is recommending major changes to FEMA. NPR's Rebecca Hersher reports.
0: The council was created by President Trump in the early days of his second term. The president has repeatedly called for FEMA to be eliminated. But the council recommends investing in the agency to make it easier for disaster survivors to get help. That includes housing for people whose homes are destroyed in hurricanes, wildfires, and other events. The council does not recommend cuts to FEMA's workforce. In recent weeks, the agency has reversed Trump administration policies that previously cut thousands of jobs at FEMA. Rebecca Hersher, NPR News.
7: President Trump says EU goods will face higher tariff rates July 4th if the bloc doesn't approve a trade framework drawn up last year. Trump is displeased that the European Parliament has yet to finalize that trade agreement. The negotiations have been complicated since the Supreme Court ruled that Trump has improperly used an emergency power to levy tariffs. This is NPR News. A pilot program in New York City uses plug-in batteries that can power air conditioners during peak demand, helping take pressure off the grid at its most stressed moments while still keeping residents cool. The devices are about the size of a microwave, charge when electricity demand is low, and then run window AC units for a few hours when demand spikes. Maine Republican Senator Susan Collins is in a key midterm reelection contest. In her first ad of the campaign, she's highlighting her ability to secure federal funding. Steve Missler from Maine Public has more on how she's trying to woo voters.
10: The ad hits a theme that's expected to be a central part of Senator Collins' bid for a sixth term. It focuses on $6 million in federal funding she helped secure to repair a breakwater dock in Eastport, Maine, nearly a decade ago.
11: The breakwater has long been a part of Eastport's past, and with the help of Susan Collins, it'll always be a part of our future as well. Susan, thank you.
10: Collins' first ad coincides with a new spot from her prospective Democratic opponent, Graham Plattner. The combat veteran turned oyster farmer blasts the Republican for her early support of the war against Iran. He also accuses her of enabling President Trump and policies that enrich the wealthy at the expense of working class Mainers. For NPR News, I'm Steve Missler in Brunswick, Maine.
7: The NCAA will expand its March Madness tournaments by 8 teams each next season. The new 76-team brackets will jam 8 extra games into the first week of the men's and women's tournaments. It's the first expansion of the tournaments in 15 years. 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
0: This is All Things Considered from NPR News. I'm Mary Louise Kelly in Washington.
13: And I'm Elsa Chang in Culver City, California. There's a program that deputizes local police to help ICE with immigration enforcement. It's known as 287G, and it's been growing fast ever since President Trump returned to office. More than 1,700 local law enforcement agencies are now participating, and the Department of Homeland Security, as well as some states, are offering big money to local police to sign 287G agreements. NPR's Meg Anderson has been looking into this and joins us now. Hi, Meg.
14: Hi.
13: Okay, so what exactly does the federal government promise to these local law enforcement agencies in exchange for their help on immigration enforcement?
14: Yeah, in short, a lot. Agencies that sign on to the most intensive version of the program get the most. That's called the task force model.
13: Okay.
14: And it gives local police the power to arrest people they suspect are in the country illegally. And that ultimately helps the Trump administration with its deportation goals. DHS has promised local police that sign on that it will fully reimburse the salaries and benefits of officers who participate And they're also offering the potential for officer bonuses based on how many undocumented people they find, almost like a bounty hunter system. And on top of that, each agency gets $100,000 for new vehicles and potentially tens of thousands more in equipment. Forward.us, an organization that advocates for immigration reform, recently tried to add up how much money ICE has promised agencies collectively and found that it could be as much as $2 billion this year alone.
13: Wow. And as we mentioned, some states are adding funding to this effort, right? Do we have a sense of how much money states have promised local police agencies?
14: Yeah. So Florida and Texas have the most agreements by far. They've both, both of those states have required all sheriffs to join 287G, and they're offering their own grant programs too. And together, they've awarded tens of millions of dollars so far. In Florida, state records show departments plan to use that money for things like body armor, license plate readers, fingerprint scanners. And you could imagine, you know, for some police departments, that money could be really enticing.
13: Absolutely. Okay, that's state money. Do we know how much money DHS has actually given out so far?
14: Yeah, I would say we have snapshots. We know, for instance, that police agencies in Florida have received nearly $40 million from DHS so far. But that was back in September, and we really haven't heard much since. I spoke with Felicity Rose about that. She's with the group Forward.us.
3: For other kinds of money going out to local law enforcement from the federal government, that is tracked extremely closely. It goes through a transparent process. It's very, very concerning that there's so little transparency in this money.
14: She also noted that these new grants could end up being two or even three times the size of the current largest federal grant programs that go to local police. So it's a big deal that we don't have a lot of insight into them.
13: Yeah.
14: I did reach out to DHS, and in a statement, the agency called the partnerships, quote, critical to having the resources to arrest undocumented people, but didn't provide much more information than that.
13: Well, if there's not a lot of information from DHS itself, I'm curious, like, what were you able to find out from local police, local sheriffs?
14: Yeah, so my colleague Jacqueline Diaz and I reached out to dozens of police and sheriff's departments. Most did not respond, but we did speak to law enforcement leaders at six agencies, including the Santa Rosa County Sheriff's Office in Florida. They were awarded nearly $500,000 collectively from the state and the federal government. Chief Deputy Randy Tiff told me that money will go to a new vehicle and just also toward the cost of holding immigrants for ICE.
15: It's expensive to house somebody in our jail. We have to feed them. We have to provide medical to them if they need it. So it would be very difficult for us to do what we do without getting reimbursement.
14: Tift and other police leaders I spoke to emphasized that their officers are not going out of their way to look for undocumented people. But immigrant advocates tell me that they worry that's exactly what's happening.
13: Do we have evidence that local police are targeting people who might be immigrants, though?
14: Yeah, so the ACLU has documented cases of what they describe as, quote, dragnet traffic stops. And there's some evidence of this sort of thing happening in the past. The task force model of 287G was initially discontinued back in 2012 after the Justice Department found evidence of racial profiling.
13: That is NPR's Meg Anderson. Thank you, Meg.
14: You're welcome.
0: Public health authorities around the world are working to contain a hantavirus outbreak that started on a cruise ship. And the ship is currently off the coast of Africa, but dozens of passengers previously disembarked and then flew all over, including Turkey, New Zealand, and the United States. NPR Global Health correspondent Gabriela Emanuel is here to bring us up to speed. Hey there.
16: Hi.
0: Hi. So bring us up to speed. How many cases do we have now?
16: So, eight cases have been reported. That includes three deaths. It is believed that the original man to get sick came into contact with the virus before boarding the cruise. He may have gotten it when birdwatching at a landfill in Argentina. So, infection typically happens when breathing in virus particles from an infected rodent's urine, feces, or saliva. The issue here is that the specific type of hantavirus that he picked up, the Andes virus, can transmit human to human. But it spreads between people in close and sustained contact. So think a household or a health worker treating a patient, something like that.
0: Gabriela, what are the symptoms and what is the treatment?
16: Yeah, it starts with flu-like symptoms and can progress to a severe and deadly respiratory infection. There is no vaccine or specific treatment, but if you get to a hospital quickly, they can provide things like a ventilator, and that can help. The one thing that's worth noting here is that the death rate is said to be 30 to 40%. But Jeannie Marazzo with the Infectious Disease Society of America says it's likely lower than that.
17: Well, that's a very scary number. We often don't know what the denominator of people infected is because mild cases might be missed.
16: It's really only the sick people who show up at the doctor and then get tested. And that's not a lot of people. So the death rate might seem higher than it actually is.
0: Got it. I'm just going to ask the question that I imagine is popping into a lot of people's minds, which is, could this be the next pandemic?
16: It is very unlikely. Here is Maria Van Kerkhove of the World Health Organization speaking today at a press conference.
5: I want to be unequivocal here. This is not the start of a COVID pandemic. This is an outbreak that we see on a ship.
16: She emphasized that the threat to the general public is very low.
0: And why? What makes the hantavirus so different from COVID?
16: There are many things. First of all, we have known about this virus for decades, unlike COVID, which was new. It does not spread that easily. You need close contact. Also, COVID and flu mutate very fast. They're often seeing these new strains as the virus reshapes itself. Those changes can make it harder to contain. But from what we know, the hantavirus makes these changes much more slowly. So the thing to remember here is that there are viruses all around us all the time. And the vast majority of the time, they do not spiral into pandemics.
0: That is somewhat reassuring. Meanwhile, back to this current outbreak, what's going on with all the other passengers?
16: So some of the passengers are still on the boat, more than 100 people. They are not showing any symptoms. They are isolating in their cabins as plans are made to get them off the boat and medically assessed. That's according to the World Health Organization. Mm-hmm. And then for all the passengers who previously disembarked, countries are working to track them down so they can be informed and monitored and even quarantined. It's country by country. The virus can stay in the body for 1 to 6 weeks before making someone sick, so they'll be monitoring for a little while.
0: That's NPR's Gabriella Emanuel. Thank you.
16: Thank you.
13: Jeffrey Epstein's purported suicide note is now public after a federal judge unsealed it on Wednesday. Epstein's former cellmate said that he found it after a suspected suicide attempt 1 month before Epstein actually died in August 2019. NPR's Rachel Treisman reports.
18: A judge in the Southern District of New York released the purported suicide note in response to a legal petition from the New York Times. NPR has not authenticated the five-sentence note, which was under seal as evidence in the separate case of a former cop named Nicholas Tartaglione. He and Epstein shared a New York prison cell for several weeks after Epstein's arrest on federal sex trafficking charges in July 2019. One morning that month, Epstein was found unconscious with marks on his neck, according to a later Justice Department report. He initially told prison staff that Tartaglione had tried to kill him, then said he didn't recall what happened. Tartaglione, who is serving 4 life sentences for quadruple homicide, denies trying to hurt Epstein.
19: Jeffrey Epstein tried killing himself when he was in the cell with me. I woke up. I brought him back with CPR.
18: Tartaglione discussed the incident in a 2025 podcast interview with writer and influencer Jessica Reed Krause. After that, he told her, he found Epstein's suicide note tucked into one of his books.
19: It said something like FBI, looked into me for months and found nothing. Then he wrote, what do you want me to do? Cry about it? It was weird because he wrote a smiley face. And then he wrote, time to say goodbye.
18: Bruce Barquette, Tartaglione's lawyer at the time of the incident, told NPR that the note was relevant to his sentencing.
20: The government had decided to seek the

0: questions about where the note came from. Rachel Treisman, NPR News.
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2: This is The Setlist on KAXE, where we highlight live music around the area for the upcoming week. I'm Malachi Coons. We are looking at four shows this Friday and Saturday, May 8th and 9th, in Grand Rapids, Nisswa, Crosby, and Cass Lake. First up, the John Jorgensen Bluegrass Band will be at the Rife Center in Grand Rapids Friday night at 7. Jorgensen, known as the guitarist for the Helicasters and the Desert Rose Band, leads an all-star bluegrass quartet with Herb Peterson of the Dillards, Mark Fain of Ricky Skaggs' Kentucky Thunder Band, and Patrick Sauber. The group have one album out called From the Crow's Nest. The John Jorgensen Bluegrass Band at the Rife this Friday. Also 7 p.m. Friday, Corpse Reviver are playing the Grassroots Concert Series in Nisswa. An old-time trio of fiddler Jillian Ray, Adam Kiesling of Pert Near Sandstone, and percussionist Mikkel Beckman, they are inspired by Harry Smith's legendary anthology of American folk music, and the group give new life to traditional tunes. Friday night at the Journey Church in Nisswa. On to Saturday, Eric Sear is playing at the Canna Wine Bar in Crosby at 7. Sear is a folk musician and author who also leads the band Sear and the Cosmonauts. They've released a pair of albums showcasing his poetic and literary-inspired writing. Eric Sear at the Canna Wine Bar this Saturday. Wrapping up with Corey Medina and Brothers at the Bobber Bar in Cass Lake, again Saturday night at 7. Recently, the quartet dropped a live recording of Sittin' on Top of the World to YouTube, and they'll be bringing their high-octane electric blues to the Bobber stage. Corey Medina and Brothers, Saturday night in Cass Lake. Do you have information on live music you'd like us to know about? 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The set list is made possible by the Arts and Cultural Heritage Fund.
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1: From NPR News, this is All Things Considered. I'm Elsa Chang.
4: And I'm Mary Louise Kelly. In Death Valley National Park, there's a cavern protected by fences and video surveillance. At its bottom lies a deep pool of water. This pool is the only home of the critically endangered Devil's Hole pupfish. They've lived there for millennia. About a year ago, their population dropped to the lowest level ever recorded. As NPR's Nell Greenfield Boyce reports, government biologists had to act at a time when federal science was facing its own crisis.
5: For decades, both scientists and the public have marveled over how the one-inch-long, iridescent Devil's Hole pupfish ekes out an existence in a single, overheated fishbowl made of rock. When Kevin Wilson was a kid back in the 1970s, he visited while on a trip with his mom.
6: I have vivid memories at 9 years old looking down off of this observation deck down into Devil's Hole.
5: He now works for the National Park Service and says in late 2024, Devil's Hole contained 200 fish, which for this species seemed pretty good. But that December, and then again a couple of months later, distant earthquakes created waves in the hole's normally still water. These huge waves sloshed back and forth, sweeping across a shallow rock shelf, wiping it clean and removing algae. The algae that is the main food for these fish. And because this happened in winter, the algae couldn't regrow. Wilson says in late February of last year, only 20 fish were left.
6: There was a real possibility of this species being extirpated from its only habitat on the planet.
5: But About a mile away from Devil's Hole, there's a building with a 100,000-gallon tank with lots of

0: of Devil's Hole pupfish. That's because over a decade ago, some eggs were taken from the wild to create a backup population. Olin Feuerbacher manages this facility. He's a biologist with the U.S. Fish and Wildlife Service. He says putting some captive-raised fish into Devil's Hole to boost the numbers if things got dire had long been a possibility.
1: It's in our strategic plan as an option, but it's one that nobody really wanted to talk about because we never thought that we would be in that position.
0: This drastic step could have unforeseen effects. He says a team with representatives from three different government agencies spent about 2 weeks discussing whether or not to do it, just as the new administration in the White House was starting massive layoffs in the federal workforce.
1: Nobody really knew, you know, who was going to have a job from 1 week to the next.
0: What's more, he says when the decision was made to transfer some captive bred fish into Devil's Hole, a looming shutdown of the federal government was just days away.
1: And so we decided we have to move quickly. We have to get them in the water. And then, you know, once that occurs, we'll see who's available to actually monitor and see if it was successful.
0: On March 11th, 2025, workers used nets to scoop fish from the giant refuge tank, then drove them to Devil's Hole. Feuerbacher says it was a surreal moment when he and Wilson went down to the water with a plastic tub that held 19 fish. They tipped it over.
1: Within minutes, the males were cruising around looking for females to spawn with. And we kept waiting and waiting for a disease outbreak or something bad to happen.
0: But instead,
1: we started seeing babies.
0: Over the past year, they've added dozens more fish. A count this spring showed 77 pupfish in Devil's Hole. But if you want to know how much of that comes from the refuge population versus the wild one, Chris Martin says, who knows? He's a fish geneticist at the University of California, Berkeley. And he says no one took a DNA sample, a tiny fin clip, from each of those first 19 individuals that were released into Devil's Hole. And as a result, some questions can never be answered.
2: We have no way to track how many offspring they produce in the future. And we have no way to track the proportion of Devil's Hole population that is wild versus refuge raised.
0: He says this was a casualty of a chaotic time for scientists.
2: They made the best decision that they could under the extreme pressure of, I'm going to be fired at any second. Right? And you know, I was living through that era too.
0: Asked about this, Olin Feuerbacher replied that they now do take genetic samples, but back then, they felt the benefits of moving fast outweighed doing everything perfectly when this famous desert fish was on the verge of disappearing from the wild. Nell Greenfield Boyce, NPR News.
3: Madison McFerrin knows what it takes to put on a show behind NPR's tiny desk. Because years ago, the Los Angeles-based artist submitted an entry to the Tiny Desk Contest. That's NPR Music's annual search for the next great undiscovered artist. Last year, she played her own Tiny Desk concert. And now, Madison McFerrin is a contest judge. And today, she introduces us to one of this year's five contest finalists.
4: I'm so excited to share the entry No Brainer by Dallas hip hop group Cure for Paranoia. Everybody go left brain, right brain, no brain. Left brain, right brain, no brain. Go left brain, right brain, no brain. I lost my mind, I complain. This group has submitted to the contest every year since 2023, and each year they've raised the bar. Songwriter Cameron McLeod says, I got placed on medication for bipolar depression and paranoid schizophrenia, but it turned out that the music was more therapeutic than the medication was. I don't write no songs, I'm a lefty. Got a ghostwriter with me like Nick Cage. I don't write my wrongs, I'm left brain. I'm not gay no more, I'm just insane. McLeod says, I created Cure for Paranoia as a source for therapy for myself, with the hope that eventually it could be therapy for someone else in the future.

0: anymore. When I was in the third grade, I thought that I was straight.
1: I love this entry because, you know, as soon as I saw it, I was captivated, not just by the huge eyeball in the back, but also just the sound itself. It felt fresh, it felt unique, and just the blend of like punk, hip hop, jazz even, was, it really stood out to me, and I was like immediately hooked.
0: Because I mean, this is America, this is embarrassing, this is only the beginning. America. We need to take the whole country and put it in rice and then reset the factory settings.
2: That was artist Madison McFerrin talking about Cure for Paranoia, one of this year's Tiny Desk Contest finalists. You can watch their entry plus many more at npr.org/Tiny Desk Contest.
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0: I'm gonna love with my slow play. Trauma bond 007 9 chase. Left brain, right brain. Oh.

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1: 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I'm Andrew DeZingle. Coming up next is the Up North Report. 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
3: The head of the state's Missing and Murdered Indigenous Relatives Office was ousted from her position Wednesday, one day after a nationwide day of awareness for MMIR. The Minnesota Star Tribune reports Guadalupe Lopez, an enrolled member of the Leech Lake Band of Ojibwe, was the third head of the first-of-its-kind agency since it was formed in 2021. Lopez told the Strib that the reason for her firing was, quote, insufficient progress in demonstrating leadership and professional judgment despite training and coaching. Lopez described the office as a, quote, glorified printing agency without an operating budget for prevention services. The office has received recent criticism as lawmakers allocated $250,000 to initiate a tip fund that sat untouched for 3 years. Two Department of Public Safety officials will take on leadership of the MMIR office in the interim. Itasca County will decide later this month whether it will join a small list of local governments in using the old Minnesota state flag. Megan Buffington has the story.
4: The new Minnesota flag officially began flying 3 years ago Monday, May 11th on Minnesota Statehood Day. The change was driven by concerns with how the previous flag depicted Native Americans and a desire for a simpler design. The flag quickly became a cultural issue, with opposing viewpoints largely falling along party lines. Addie Best first brought the issue to the board in late April, requesting the county fly the old flag. Best is the chair of the Itasca County Republicans. The flag was on the board's agenda Tuesday. A dozen community members asked them to fly the old flag, saying that, to them, the new flag is a, quote, receipt on fraud, reminds them of the DFL trifecta from the last legislative session, that it represents Somalia, and that the new flag was adopted without a public vote. Here's Dave Larson. He lives in Cohasset.
5: To me as a taxpayer, the current or new flag represents fraud, corruption, socialism, and unfunded state mandates.
4: One person asked the county to keep flying the new flag. While no commissioner explicitly said whether they were for or against the new flag, several seemed to lean toward flying the old one. Casey Venema represents northeastern Itasca County.
6: Maybe we lead the way, maybe we don't. I don't know. But I think it's up to the people that let us know. So.
4: Chair Corey Smith says the board will give people a few more weeks to voice their thoughts. They plan to make a decision May 19th. The Cohasset City Council plans to vote on flying the old flag at its meeting Monday.
3: Minnesota lawmakers are running out of time to renew funding for lead pipe removal across the state. The Minnesota legislature approved $240 million in 2023 as a down payment to remove some of the 90,000 lead water pipes across the state, with funding running out this year. Representative Mary Franson, a Republican from Alexandria, joined several DFL lawmakers in a Wednesday news conference at the Capitol, urging a continued state investment of at least $100 million. MinnPost reports lawmaker discussions are underway on what will or won't be included in any bonding bill before this session concludes May 18th. A new record low temperature was set in International Falls Thursday morning. Temps dipped to 18 degrees. The old record was 19, set in 2004. Hibbing tied its low temp of 20 degrees. Weather Service meteorologist Lee Britt says we've been stuck in a weather pattern called northwest flow that draws the cool air down.
7: Still have a little bit of cooler temperatures get through for this weekend, but by late next week, we should start to see those warmer temperatures come back.
3: Despite the cold temps, dry air and gusty winds mean there are still critical fire weather conditions throughout the region, especially in northwest Minnesota. More than 30 student artists from the region will be showcasing their art at the State Festival Saturday. Megan is back with more.
4: The State High School League's Visual Arts State Festival features nearly 200 artworks from students across the state in a wide variety of media. Black Duck's Willow Nelson is one of a small group of students with three works of art in the festival, with submissions in the ceramics, painting, and sculpture categories. The festival is at Wayzata High School. The gallery will be open for viewing for 2 hours Saturday, starting at 11:45. Megan Buffington, KAXC News.
2: That's it for the Up North Report. 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
1: From NPR News, this is All Things Considered. I'm Elsa Chang in Culver City, California.
2: And I'm Mary Louise Kelly in Washington. A council of disaster experts appointed by President Trump is recommending major changes to the Federal Emergency Management Agency, FEMA. Here's council member and former Mississippi Governor Phil Bryant speaking today.
3: Many in America do not believe FEMA was doing the job that it was intended to complete.
2: But the council is not recommending eliminating FEMA or even shrinking it, as President Trump has repeatedly suggested. NPR's Rebecca Hersher is here with more. Hey there.
4: Hey.
2: This is interesting because, as I just noted, President Trump handpicked this council making the recs, right?
4: Yeah, totally. And I mean, one of the first things he did when he took office was take aim at FEMA. Here's President Trump just 4 days after being sworn in last year.
5: I think we're going to recommend that FEMA go away.
4: And he appointed this council to figure out how to do that.
2: And who did he appoint? Who's on this council?
4: Well, it's a lot of people who are intimately involved in responding to disasters. A couple governors, a sheriff, two state emergency managers from places that see a lot of dangerous weather. That's Florida and Texas. And as soon as they started working, there was kind of a disconnect between the rhetoric coming from the White House and the actual recommendations that the council members were considering. So the president and then Homeland Security Secretary Kristi Noem, they were still talking about eliminating the agency. Noem was actively cutting hundreds of jobs at FEMA, which is part of the Department of Homeland Security.
2: Okay.
4: But the council was considering all kinds of reforms, including job cuts, but also including investments, like making it easier for disaster survivors to get money and making sure rural areas could afford to protect people from floods and wildfires. So it was really unclear where it would all land because of this disconnect between the president and his council.
2: Tell us more then about where it has landed.
4: So the council is recommending some pretty big changes to FEMA, but they are not recommending eliminating or cutting the agency. One big proposal is to raise the threshold for states to get federal help after disasters. So they want it raised more than 50%. I want to put that in perspective. It would mean that about a third of the major disasters that triggered federal help between 2012 and 2025 would not have gotten that help under that formula. So states would have been on their own. And the goal, the council says, is to incentivize states to invest more in disaster preparedness. Although I'll say NPR's own reporting has found that many states just wouldn't be able to handle those costs.
2: So it sounds like the recs would present a big change for states for how disasters are handled in this country. What about for individual people, like survivors of hurricanes and wildfires and other disasters?
4: Yeah, the council is recommending that FEMA make it easier for disaster survivors, like the ones you're talking about, to access money for housing if their homes are destroyed. They're also recommending shrinking the National Flood Insurance Program, which provides most of the residential flood insurance in this country.
2: Got it. So what happens next? I mean, especially given these recs do not seem to align with what the president was hoping to do with FEMA.
4: Well, the recommendations will go to the president, and then it's really up to the White House. You know, a lot of these recommendations are similar to provisions in a bipartisan bill that's pending in Congress, so that could be one way forward.
2: And NPR's Rebecca Hersher, thanks very much.
4: Thanks.
1: Okay, the Met Gala may be over, but there was another formal affair last night. This one was in Washington, D.C., and it's colloquially known as the Oscars of Government Service. The honorees are federal workers doing extraordinary things for the public good. And as NPR's Andrea Hsu reports, this year there were far fewer awards than usual.
6: It's been a ritual for 25 years, built on the belief that celebrating what the government does right is fundamental to its success.
7: All right, welcome to the Sammies.
6: The Service to America Medals, the brainchild of Max Steyer. He's founder and CEO of the Partnership for Public Service, which works with Democrats and Republicans to build better government. Since 2002, the nonprofit has recognized more than 800 federal employees, engineers, economists, enforcement officers, scientists of all types.
7: Together, our honorees represent an extraordinary set of accomplishments for our country.
6: Normally, several dozen are celebrated on this night, but this year, only four awards were given. Steyer told NPR the largest share of nominations have always come from federal agencies. But this year?
7: That didn't happen. And it's not just that the nominations didn't come, but it's also that the employees themselves were sometimes scared, frankly.
6: To be singled out in this way, at a time when the Trump administration has taken an axe to the civil service. Some 300,000 workers left the federal government last year. Steyer says an unbelievable number of talented people were chased out.
7: What has occurred in the last 14 months has been apocalyptic in terms of the capacity of our government to do the things that we want it to do.
6: The White House countered that in a statement, insisting the American people are seeing a more effective federal workforce under Trump. Steyer says there's no doubt good work is still happening. And for a few hours last night, the spotlight was on the good work, including by a team of agricultural researchers. Presenter Amna Nawaz of PBS spoke of their work studying the digestive systems and DNA of dairy cattle.
8: The results? Holy cow. Each U.S. dairy cow now produces nearly 2,800 gallons of milk annually. That is twice as much as in 1980. That is utterly impressive.
6: American cows now also consume far less feed, and losses from disease are down. Two of the scientists, Ransom Baldwin and Kurt Van Tassel, come from dairy farming families. Van Tassel, whose speech is slowed by Parkinson's, was first in his family to go to college. Over the decades, he's enjoyed seeing the advancements made possible by their discoveries.
9: My brother is still on that farm that I grew up on. So I see it every time I visit that farm.
6: And he knows American families are benefiting at the grocery store.
9: When I was a college senior, a gallon of milk cost $2.05 at Egan's.
6: In Ithaca, New York. 40 years later, a gallon of milk at Costco is only slightly more than that.
9: That's what makes me sleep at night, producing the best cow that we can, given the knowledge that we have.
6: Baldwin says steady government funding has enabled their success.
10: The knowledge that we're going to have funding to do our work every year allows us not to focus so much on what's the next project that we need to run.
6: In academia, he says, projects tend to last about 4 years, a typical graduate student career. In government,
10: we can conduct research over 10s and 15s and 20s of years, and we can have our share of failures.
6: High risk, high reward. Also critical, Baldwin says, is having the trust of dairy farmers who hand over their data knowing the government will turn it into tools to help them. Van Tassel, who's just days away from retirement, says it's been tremendously satisfying. Science and government, he says.
9: I think it's a match made in heaven. It's incredibly complex, and we do a good job with it.
6: Now, under Trump, the dairy cattle research is still funded, but it's not going to happen at the place where Van Tassel and Baldwin have spent their careers. Last month, USDA announced the entire Agricultural Research Center in Beltsville, Maryland, will be shuttered starting this year. Andrea Hsu, NPR News.

0: You're listening to All Things Considered from NPR News. Jonathan Pollard spent 30 years behind bars in the U.S. for spying for Israel. Now he's running for a seat in Israel's parliament. In an interview with NPR, Pollard says he feels remorse for his spying. NPR's Daniel Estrin in Israel spoke to him.
1: The Jonathan Pollard affair was an historic blow to U.S.-Israel relations.
2: Pollard, a Jewish American, used his position as a naval intelligence analyst to spy for Israel.
1: This is a clip from 60 Minutes in the late 1980s. Pollard sold suitcases filled with top-secret documents to Israel, including reconnaissance photos of Israel's enemies. He said he had felt a strong connection to Israel because his mother lost relatives in the Holocaust, and he thought the U.S. was withholding intelligence that was crucial for Israel's security. After 30 years behind bars, Pollard received parole in 2015. He was required to stay in the U.S. for 5 more years. He had been granted Israeli citizenship and moved to Israel as soon as he could in 2020. This week, he spoke with NPR from his home in Jerusalem. His feelings about Israel are complex. Back in the 80s, when he was exposed as a spy, he sought refuge in the Israeli embassy but was denied asylum and was arrested by the FBI.
3: I also had assumed that my abandonment and betrayal by the Israeli government was the exception to the rule. When October 7th happened, I suddenly realized that the entire country had been betrayed and abandoned.
1: In Jerusalem, he helped dig graves for fallen Israeli soldiers after the Hamas attack in 2023. He points a finger at Israeli Prime Minister Benjamin Netanyahu.
3: He's never taken any share of the blame for the disaster that fell upon us on that day. And he's made a series of horrific blunders following October 7th, where we have not decisively defeated any of our enemies.
1: Pollard is planning a run for the Israeli parliament as a member of a small new right-wing party. He wants to unify the Israeli right in this year's elections. He calls for the, quote, involuntary transfer of Palestinians out of Gaza, repopulating it with Israelis.
4: The decision of Jonathan Pollard to join Israeli politics is an amusing anecdote.
1: Yossi Melman co-authored Spies Against Armageddon, a history of Israeli intelligence services.
4: It won't have any impact on Israeli elections, on Israeli politics. If he decides to run to be the next pope, his chances are similar.
1: When Pollard moved to Israel in 2020, he defended his espionage, saying he had no choice. Now he tells NPR he is remorseful and wishes he'd found a, quote, legal way to act on his concerns for Israel's security.
3: I made a mistake. I didn't think about the consequence. And 30 years later, here I am, trying to leave a better legacy.
1: Attitudes have changed in 30 years. When Pollard was sentenced for espionage in the late 80s, the U.S. Defense Secretary said he had substantially harmed the U.S. But last year, Pollard was given an audience at the U.S. Embassy in Jerusalem with President Trump's ambassador, Mike Huckabee. Daniel Estrin, NPR News, Tel Aviv.

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1: 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I'm Andrew DeZingle. KXE will be part of Strib Unbound Outdoor Adventure for All on Saturday, May 9th at Theodore Wirth Park in Golden Valley. See a live recording of Phenology with John Latimer and Heidi Holton. 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
2: Up next in our Picks of 76 series is Man in the Hills from Burning Spear. Following up the groundbreaking and revolutionary Marcus Garvey from 75, the Roots reggae vocalist once again teamed up with producer Jack Ruby and his all-star session band The Black Disciples. But where the prior release had presented Garvey's ideas of Pan-Africanism and black nationalism in a fervent and revolutionary sound, Man in the Hills is more subdued, quieter, and contemplative, with a spacious mix that allowed plenty of room for Aston Family Man Barrett and Robbie Shakespeare's thick bass lines, guitar licks from Earl Chinnis Smith, and producer Ruby's signature horns. Despite the tonal shift, Burning Spear remained at the forefront of reggae's socially conscious and explicitly black roots genre, clear on songs like No More War, Black Soul, and the title track.
3: This is All Things Considered from NPR News. I'm Mary Louise Kelly.
0: And I'm Elsa Chang. Have you ever wished that you could revisit your past so that you could gaze upon your younger self, maybe even whisper something in her ear to offer reassurance or some clarity? Well, Sophie Ramvari finds a way to do just that in her new film, Blue Heron. It features a family, much like hers, newly arrived on Vancouver Island one summer in the late 1990s. And as the months go by, the behavior of her eldest brother, Jeremy, becomes more and more unpredictable. In one scene, he's throwing things at his stepfather, who wants an explanation after Jeremy is caught shoplifting.
4: Calm down, stop it. Talk to me. Hey, talk to me.
5: Wait from me.
4: Hey, wait, stop it. Calm down.
0: This film is about the family's grief and love as they attempt to understand Jeremy's emerging mental health struggles. It's also an exploration of memory. Memories about that grief, about the chaos of that time, all told through the eyes of Jeremy's little sister, Sasha. Now, Sasha is a proxy for the very real person who lived a version of this story, filmmaker Sophie Ramvari, who joins us now. Welcome, Sophie.
6: Hi, thank you so much for having me.
0: Thank you for being here. So let me ask you, when you think back to the time when you were living with your brother, who's named Jeremy in this film, mm-hmm. how do you remember him back then?
6: It's a great question because I think the film that I made and the person that he was are quite different at this point. And I think a big part of making this film was realizing that, when you have a memory that's quite distant in the past, you start to lose the details. And
0: yes.
6: I think I wanted to make this film to really understand and come to terms with the fact that those memories are really all you have left when someone passes away. And I think filmmaking is a way for me to try to play with those concepts and understand what is a memory and how does it manifest over time, because they change so much over time. So,
0: yeah, and I want to talk more about how filmmaking helps you process memory, mm-hmm. but going back to your brother, the way you do remember him now, when did you start realizing that your brother was different from other boys his age?
6: The way that my brother was completely, to me, it seemed normal because that was my only mm-hmm. understanding, but it wasn't until I think I felt the judgment that I felt that my parents felt from other people, mm-hmm. but I came to understand that, his behavior was not exactly normal. And I think, he was a very the way he behaved, it was very provocative. He wanted to provoke a reaction. He wanted to cause conflict in a way and wanted to create chaos. And it was something that I just became so used to. And so really I wanted to show that element above everything else in the film, is how, you know, someone's behavior can become normalized in a family dynamic. And it's not until much later that you realize the impact that it might have on you.
0: But let me ask you, when you're setting out to depict a personal experience on film, do you think it sometimes distorts the actual memory in your mind? Like, film doesn't just preserve a memory, it can sometimes change the memory because of how it depicts the memory.
6: Oh, absolutely. I think that's really well put. And I think I knew that pretty much from the point that I started to write this script, that I had no control over what was real or true anymore. I just had to go based on my creative instincts. And so I didn't try to, I wouldn't even really call it recreation, because so much of it's just, there's a spiritual connection to memories that I have, but it's so subjective. So I really, from the beginning, decided I'm not going to try to get this right, because I'm going to get it wrong. And it's going to be my subjective point of view within this family dynamic, but, you know, the way that my parents remember things or the way that my brothers remember things are all, they're all different, you know? And I think that creatively, it's not actually very, you know, fulfilling for me or for an audience to watch just the specific memories that I think are, you know, the most authentic, because that is not always, you know, interesting or cinematic. You have to make decisions that actually help draw people in, create a story, create an atmosphere that is engaging. So you're really finding a balance between the personal and something that is accessible to an audience. And I wanted people to be able to understand this film emotionally above all.
0: Well, I understand that your parents have watched this movie. Did they feel the film represented their memories too, or do they remember a very different version of the challenges your brother struggled with?
6: I think for my parents, as well as for me, this film is truly like the tip of the iceberg, really. And I think that's part of what I had to admit in the making of the film. And, you know, Jeremy just has this one line pretty much at the end of the film, which is,
5: I think there's a lot you don't remember.
6: I think there's a lot of things you don't remember. And in the process of making the film became about the acceptance of not being able to control my past, not being able to control what I have access to in my memories. And so when my parents see the film, they of course see there's like spiritual connections and real elements of our experiences and the specificity of like where we grow up. And there's so many elements, but for all of us, it's just, it's like looking at a distorted mirror or something. It's not quite right. It's a fiction, you know. It's something that I think I crafted with a lot of love and specificity for my family, but it's not, you know, it's not my family. It's not a documentary. Right. It's so strange, because it feels to me almost like the film is relatable, even though it is technically a depiction of my own experiences. I can watch the film and think, well, that's odd. It's so relatable.
0: Can I ask you, now that this film has been made, do you feel like it has helped you better understand things about your past, about your family?
6: I think that it's sort of more about the acceptance that I can't, if that makes sense. So by the end of the film, I think what you traditionally want in a film is closure. And I think that I was not really willing to go there, because I don't really believe in that as a concept. I think, especially when it comes to grief, it's always going to be ongoing. And so it's more about the acceptance of what you live with and what you have to move through the world with. It doesn't mean you can't get to a better place, that you can't come to a greater understanding. But I think there's no such thing as a happy ending when it comes to these difficult topics.
0: Yeah, or a resolution.
6: Yeah.
0: There's no such thing. Yeah.
6: That's where the film for me is about acceptance, and acceptance that you're basically responsible for your own life, and you have to live for yourself and come to understand yourself so that you can be a better person in the world, and that you can be a more supportive person in the world. Because if you live in the past and if you're stuck in these ruminations, you're not able to move forward, and that's not going to benefit you or anyone around you.
0: Well put. Sophie Ramvari's new film is called Blue Heron. It's in theaters now. Thank you very much, Sophie, and congratulations on your debut feature.
6: Thank you so, so much. It's so great to meet you over the radio waves.
0: Likewise.

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2: 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Thank you. Fire in the Village hosts Fireside Cinema Wednesday, May 13th in room 203 of Old Central School in Grand Rapids at 6 p.m. This month's film is Wild Robot. Free will donations are accepted for popcorn and beverages. Weather tonight, mostly clear skies, temps in the upper 20s, low 30s, northwest winds 5 to 15 miles per hour. Tomorrow, mostly sunny with highs 59 to 66, breezy west winds 5 to 20 miles per hour.
3: Hello, I'm Neil Kirksall.
4: And I'm Chris Howden. Coming up on As It Happens...
3: Final draft. A New York Times reporter tells us about trying to authenticate a suicide note purportedly written by Jeffrey Epstein and about making the case for pushing to make that note public.
4: And how the mighty have fallen. A German YouTuber has already attempted world records for holding his breath and solving Rubik's Cubes underwater. Now he has found a higher purpose, namely solving a Rubik's Cube after jumping out of a plane. He'll share the secrets to his success.
3: Those stories and more coming up for you on the Thursday edition of As It Happens.

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Now I'm going to play a song for you. This is Aline Rose featuring Willie Nelson with There, There.

0: okay. And that's Aline Rose with There, There.
1: Hello, I'm Neil Kirksall.
2: Good evening, I'm Chris Howden. This is As It Happens. Tonight.
1: Going into details, former Alberta Premier Jason Kenney tells us he's lawyering up after a separatist group allegedly shared the personal information of millions of Albertans, including him.
2: Cases for concern. A rise in HIV infections prompts Manitoba to declare a public health emergency. The province's top doctor says solving that crisis will mean tackling its root causes.
1: Getting the last words, it's not completely clear whether Jeffrey Epstein wrote the suicide note media outlets are publishing today, but a New York Times reporter explains why the public deserves to see it.
2: Dance like nobody is systematically acquiring and processing your information. To celebrate the 2026 census, Statistics Canada shares curated playlists with titles like Franco Funky and Ketchup Chips and Road Trips.
1: He only meddled because he meddled. A French academic is on trial for fraud after winning a prestigious award in his field, an award he apparently made up and gave to himself.
2: And pride cometh after a fall. A German YouTuber breaks the world record for solving a Rubik's Cube while in free fall. He says his main strategy was not focusing on the fact that he could die. As it happens, the Thursday edition, radio that follows the adage, parachute first, ask questions later.

0: The controversy over the illegal use of Alberta voter data has expanded to include the governing United Conservative Party. This week, the UCP confirmed that some of its caucus staff attended an online meeting hosted by the Alberta separatist group, the Centurion Project. The Alberta NDP said people at the meeting were shown a demonstration of a digital tool containing the personal information of Alberta voters. The NDP says those UCP staffers should have alerted the government and the police about the improper use of voter data. The UCP has said that at the time its staff believed the data had been legally obtained. The NDP has also alleged that at the same meeting, organizers used that digital tool to find the personal information of Jason Kenney. And the former Alberta Premier is not happy about that. We reached Jason Kenney in Ottawa.
1: Jason Kenney, I'm wondering how you reacted when you first found out that your personal information was allegedly shared at this separatist group's meeting.
2: Well, I was a little perturbed and concerned because this particular group is made up of people who have had a focused hatred for me for some time, and they're more broadly associated with some, shall we say, highly caffeinated folks with peculiar ideas. I mean, you just need to look at my social media feeds at any given moment to see like-minded people promising to execute me following my conviction for crimes against humanity at the Nuremberg trials for supporting vaccines and globalism and so forth. So I think the fact that they chose my name out of the 3 million Albertans in that database to broadcast up at this event, I regard it as almost a borderline incitement.
1: What are you planning to do about it?
2: Well, I'm taking some sensible security precautions. I've also contacted legal counsel to get advice on whether I might have a tort for civil damages for this violation of my privacy and the threats that it represents.
1: You've held office, of course. You know what it is to be a high-profile person. But what you're talking about there, even if you can take it in stride, is quite jarring for a lot of people to hear. How are you dealing with that?
2: Well, I've got a thick skin, and I'm not the kind of person who walks around in fear. But I will say, you know, when you're head of government and sometimes when I was a senior federal minister, I would have around the clock security protection. You don't as a private citizen, but there are still people that want to settle scores with me. And by the way, this data breach involves the private information of like 3 million Albertans, as I understand it, perhaps one of the largest privacy breaches in Canadian history. And there's a lot of people who may not be in the public eye, but have reason to be concerned, victims of domestic violence whose abusers might now much more easily be able to find where they live and so forth. So I'm glad to hear the RCMP apparently is investigating this, and I hope that there will be legal consequences, which is one of the reasons I'm seeking legal counsel on this.
1: The United Conservative Party caucus confirms staff last month attended this meeting hosted by the Centurion Project. The UCP says its staff members, though, were not aware and assumed this data had been legally obtained. How do you respond to that?
2: Well, I didn't see this presentation. I don't know what they got, what they saw. What I do know is that apparently Elections Alberta released this whole file to something called the Republican Party of Alberta, which honestly, I don't think is a bona fide political party. I just think it's a front for the separatist movement to essentially exploit loopholes, to get access to data, tax credits, maybe some kinds of financing and so forth. And then, you know, they apparently ship it off to one of these fringe separatist groups. I think that the focus should be on the people responsible for this. I do think that you know, perhaps the legislature, and I hope the two parties don't just turn this into a football. I think they should work together to see if they need to change the elections law in Alberta so that all of this information can't so easily be put in the hands of potentially bad actors.
1: Given the kinds of concerns you've outlined, and there are other concerns that people have about this particular group and the separatist movement in this moment in Alberta, what kind of engagement do you think the UCP should have, if at all, with Centurion?
2: Well, absolutely none. Look, when I effectively created the United Conservative Party in 2017, I made it absolutely clear. One of my red lines in negotiating its creation was that its founding constitution include an express commitment to a strong Alberta within a united Canada. And that party has gone on to win two majority mandates from Albertans as a Federalist Party. And so it appears to me that they were, you know, the first people kind of convoy adjacent anti-vax movement that got involved in the party in 2021, coming out of COVID, have now mutated into this, attached themselves to the separatist cause. And it looks like a lot of them are trying to turn the governing party with an explicit constitutional commitment to federalism into a separatist party. And I think the UCP has to say to those folks, take a hike. By the way, there have been fringe separatist parties in Alberta on the ballot, federally and provincially, since roughly 1980. And they typically get 1 or 2% of the vote. That is the real political support for this, and which is why apparently some of them are now trying to take over a governing Federalist Party, which I think is impermissible.
1: Are you surprised by the attention, the traction that the idea of separation, this referendum, is getting in this moment in your province?
2: Not entirely. As I said, separatism has been a longstanding thing, and Alberta alienation.
1: Sure.
2: And the prospect of separation did obviously accelerate as a result of particularly Justin Trudeau's policies, which were broadly seen by me and most to be prejudicial to Alberta's future. Now, having said that, I think when you see these polls that show like 20 to 30% potential support for separation, the vast majority of that are what I call frustrated Federalists, people who sing O Canada at the hockey game, someone in their families in the Mounties or the military. Many of them moved to Alberta from other provinces, and they know that becoming a landlocked statelet makes no sense and has all sorts of downsides and investor confidence and so forth. They understand that. But many of them think that maybe this is an opportunity to send Ottawa a message. After all, Quebec's been doing that for six decades, using the knife to the throat strategy. Now there's this kind of weird coalition of convenience between the hardcore separatists, who are less than 10%, and this frustrated Federalist cohort. My concern is it's just going to be massively destructive and divisive no matter what happens.
1: Jason Kenney, I appreciate this. Thanks for coming on the show.
2: My pleasure.
0: Jason Kenney is the former Premier of Alberta. We reached him in Ottawa.

0: It's only a few sentences scrawled on lined notebook paper. Across the top are the words, "They investigated me for months, found nothing." It continues, "It is a treat to be able to choose one's time to say goodbye," and ends, "No fun, not worth it." There's no date and no signature, but according to his former cellmate, Nicholas Tartaglione, it is a suicide note written by Jeffrey Epstein. Mr. Tartaglione is a former New York police officer who's been convicted of a quadruple homicide. He maintains his innocence. The purported suicide note was sealed in court documents for almost 7 years as part of a legal dispute involving his former lawyers. But yesterday, it became public after the New York Times successfully petitioned the judge to release it. Steve Eder is the New York Times investigative reporter who broke the story. We reached him in Manhattan.
1: Steve, you've been covering this story for a really long time. So I wonder what struck you most when you finally got to take a look at this note.
2: Yeah, I've been, you know, off and on covering the Jeffrey Epstein story, you know, going back to 2019, so nearly 7 years now. And, you know, one of the biggest mysteries and points of skepticism has been, you know, his time in jail and the circumstances surrounding his death at the Metropolitan Correctional Center back in August 10th of 2019. You know, with this, when we saw the purported suicide note, you know, we went to start to analyze it, to try to figure out, did it sound like Jeffrey Epstein? Does it look like Jeffrey Epstein? And, you know, do some of the wordings and phrasings kind of fit?
1: You make it clear in your piece that the Times has not been able to verify if it is what we believe it is or its authenticity. But what does seem legit to you and what gives you a little bit of pause as you analyzed it, every word, the handwriting, all of it?
2: Yeah, you know, right. We haven't authenticated, and I think authenticating these things can be tricky. But, you know, there were some things that stood out right away. One was the use of the phrase "no

0: But there's been just great skepticism about that for reasons that, you know, probably make sense. There were a lot of things went wrong, you know, in the jail at the time of his death. And it's led to, you know, people, you know, widespread, you know, questioning of the circumstances of it, including from people close to Jeffrey Epstein. So, you know, I think that our jobs are to try to find the facts here and to try to unearth what we can and, you know, bring it out and let, you know, the public take a look and see. This whole episode is a puzzle in a lot of ways, and this is a puzzle piece. This letter, this purported suicide note, is a piece of the puzzle of Epstein's time in jail. So I worked, just to clarify, I worked with two colleagues on this piece, Ben Weiser and Jan Ransom. And Ben and Jan actually interviewed Nick Tartaglione. And his, you know, his account, you know, and he had told, it's on a podcast actually some time ago last year, he talked about this as well. But he, you know, essentially said that he was Epstein's cellmate in July, during some of the first weeks that Epstein was in jail during that summer. Epstein was found injured, you know, in the jail cell that they shared on July 23rd, 2019. At that time, there was questions right away about whether Epstein had tried to injure himself or whether Tartaglione had injured him. It, you know, became kind of an important question in Tartaglione's case. He said he did not try to injure him. Epstein ultimately backed away from that claim. But, you know, what Tartaglione said was that he found this note in his book, and Epstein left the note in the book. And so Tartaglione took the note and gave it to his lawyers, Tartaglione's lawyers, and they ended up taking it, and it ended up becoming part of Tartaglione's own criminal case, as opposed to being part of, sort of sequestered from all of the Epstein proceedings. Mm-hmm. And eventually it was put under seal by the judge who was overseeing the cellmate's case. And so that's why it has remained outside of view for so many years.
1: What you said about their interactions in that cell, the fact that it was of use in Tartaglione's own case, how does all of that factor into this process of verification or how people should see this letter or potentially judge this letter?
0: Yeah, I mean, you know, the value to Tartaglione, of course, was, you know, if he has a letter written by Epstein, it could be a defense for Tartaglione against the allegation that Epstein had pressed, the allegation that the cellmate had tried to injure him. So here he has this note, perhaps, that he could have used in that way. I think, you know, also for his own protection, his lawyers probably wanted to be sure that it was real as much as they could, too, because it could sort of go the other way from there. So it became, I think, kind of a complicated piece of the puzzle from that perspective, probably. But I think when you know, piece that all together, the effect was that this letter was kept out of the various investigations that occurred into Epstein's death. Later, it was a piece of evidence that never really ended up in that stream. You know, if you look at the timeline, this related to Epstein being found injured in his cell, many believed to be a suicide attempt, on July 23rd. Two plus weeks later, Epstein is found dead in another cell, no cellmate at that time. Mm-hmm. And so it kind of draws a distinction in part of the timeline of Epstein's jail experience.
1: Do you think, I mean, you will follow the facts, you and your colleagues will continue publishing things as they come to you and as you do the journalism required, but do you think at this point that anything, if people have a perception one way or the other about what happened, that they will change their minds?
0: People have strong feelings about this. You know, I think we're trying to examine everything and look at the facts, look at the different pieces of evidence that are out there, and share those with the public. There's a lot of interest in this. There's a lot of interest in the Epstein case at large, you know, for obvious reasons. And this is one piece that people have strong feelings about and strong skepticism about. You know, I think history as a guide, when there's skepticism, feeling of conspiracy around something like this, that tends to be, in certain parties, a hard time letting go of it. You know, I don't think that should stand in the way of us, you know, from a journalism perspective, gathering the documents, doing the interviews, doing the work that helps the public at least know what we know.
1: Steve, I appreciate this. Thank you.
0: Yeah, thank you.
2: Steve Eder is a reporter with the New York Times. We reached him in Manhattan.

0: How long would it take you to solve a Rubik's Cube? Give or take 2 years. Great. Okay. Follow-up question. What if you had just jumped out of an airplane? How fast would you solve it while free-falling through the air? If you're Tom Kopka, a German medical student and YouTuber, the answer is 23.333 seconds, which is, according to the Guinness Book of World Records, as of last week, faster than anyone else has solved a Rubik's Cube while in freefall. And yes, other people have tried. We reached Tom Kopka in Johannesburg.
1: Tom, I think the order of operations for most people free-falling after jumping out of a plane is, you know, stay alive, maybe take in the scenery, probably scream. What are you focused on? How are you even focusing in those moments to solve this cube?
2: That's a good question. I mean, you get handed the cube, and once you have the cube in your hand, you're just only thinking about the cube, not thinking about that you're falling 130 miles per hour against the ground. And then you have a earpiece in your ear, which goes beep, beep, beep, beep, beep when you reach a certain altitude. And then when you don't have the Rubik's Cube solved, then you gotta open your parachute. And So it's pretty straightforward. So you just lock in on the cube.
1: Straightforward is not the word I would use, but I get it. You were locked in. You were locked in. When did you realize that you had actually broken the record?
2: So I had 4 attempts on that day. Mm. I had one attempt where I was really good in time, and then I only had like one move left, and I was like celebrating in my head. Mm. And then I messed it up and I had to start all over. And then everybody told me, just stay relaxed. You don't need to break the record. You can do it. And then I had a pretty good solve. And then everyone knew that I had broken it because it was that much lower than the 28 seconds. And we still had plenty of time in the air to do fun stuff. And then we already celebrated in the air.
1: So you went up 4 times in the plane to do this?
2: Yes. Yeah. I mean, I specifically did my skydiving license for this. Right. So I knew all the guys from the drop zone. And we had the team of 2 instructors, one holding me and the other handing me in the cube, which is the most difficult part. It's like in track and field when you pass the baton. It's like a lot of mistakes can happen there.
1: Sure.
2: And then by the 3rd time, we got it.
1: Well, congratulations. When you were training for this, preparing for it, what did you think was going to be the most difficult thing?
2: The most difficult thing would probably be the wind resistance. Mm-hmm. Because normally when you solve on the ground, you have no wind resistance at all. So you can do all these fancy finger tricks and you don't grip the cube hard at all. It's a very light grip. But when you're falling in the sky, you have to really grip it tight. So you almost have to like relearn some moves because it's just so new. But in the weeks leading up to that, I prepared specifically for that, always on my sofa, and even with wind noises on my headphones. And then
1: did you just put a really powerful fan on your face as you were doing it?
2: Yeah, kind of like that. Yeah.
1: So in the end, did you feel ready for that? Was something else? Did something else turn out to be the most difficult when you were actually there?
2: Yeah, the most difficult part is, in order to like be focused on solving a Rubik's Cube, you need to be relaxed and not thinking about, oh my God, I'm going to die.
1: Yeah.
2: And that took some practice because I had only been skydiving for 5 weeks up to this point, so it was all very new. I only had 27 jumps, and I think the previous record holder had 80 jumps when mm-hmm. he tried it.
1: You shaved several seconds off of Sam Siriecki's 2023 record. What do you think was the difference maker?
2: I had a different strategy than him because there's 2 strategies to like flying in the air. One is belly flying, which is much more beginner-friendly, which is the position all beginners start. And he did in the belly position. But as you can imagine, there's much more wind resistance than compared to solving it on your back. But it's also more scary and more difficult to be stable in the air while back flying. So that was the deciding factor that I like tried out a new method.
1: And how quickly can you solve a Rubik's Cube when you're just on dry land?
2: I think about 15 seconds on average. Okay. Sometimes you get lucky and you get a 9-second solve, but 15 seconds on average.
1: And you've also done this in other unusual scenarios, unusual places? Where?
2: I had 4 years ago, I did a YouTube video where I tried to break a bunch of Rubik's Cube world records. And I tied one, which is the most Rubik's Cubes in one breath hold while being underwater.
1: Land and sea, you've covered. What do you want to do next?
2: There's one record I'm eyeing on. I don't know if I'm going to try it this year. It's the most Rubik's Cube solved while running a marathon. I think that is comfortably sitting at 400, but I think I could beat it if I trained for it. I just got to see if my schedule allows it.
1: Right. The schedule is the hardest part. That's great.
2: Yeah, it's because I'm also studying medicine while on YouTube, so I have like my final boards exam in that time. So I also have to do some studying.
1: Yes, you probably should do that. I hope you do well on the exams. How does your family feel about all of this?
2: Of course, my family wants me to become a doctor, but I think my heart is in YouTube with all that crazy experiences and adventures. So I think one day I have to have a hard talk with them, which is coming up, that I'm probably going to do full-time YouTube and not become a doctor.
1: I think you just told them. They might be listening to this interview.
2: Yeah. I mean, they already have a hunch, right. I think.
1: Well, Tom, I'm glad we could speak. Thank you for this.
2: Thank you very much. It was a pleasure.
0: Tom Kupka is the new Guinness World Record holder for solving a Rubik's Cube while in free fall. We reached him in Johannesburg.

June 8th, 2016, dignitaries have gathered in a reception room in the National Assembly in Paris, where a guy in a pink shirt accepts the 2016 Gold Medal of Philology. He is Florent Montaclair, a graduate of the University of Philology and Education in Delaware, and the first French scholar ever to win the prestigious honor, awarded by the International Society of Philology and known as the Nobel Prize of Philology. Mr. Montaclair had really made it. I don't mean he'd succeeded, I mean he had made it. He had actually made the Gold Medal of Philology, and then he'd awarded it to himself. Philology is the study of the history of language, and by winning that gold medal, Florent Montaclair had joined a rarefied group of experts in the field. The next year, the medal was awarded to Noam Chomsky at a ceremony in Paris, and in 2018, the distinguished Romanian academic Eugen Simeon. To be clear, I am saying that Mr. Montaclair made a medal up, awarded it to himself, and then kept on awarding it. But then a Romanian website did some research and discovered that the medal was not real. The society that awarded it was not real. And Mr. Montaclair's doctorate was not real because his alma mater, the University of Philology and Education, was not real. Now, Florent Montaclair has become the first winner of the Gold Medal of Philology to be investigated for potential fraud. Not because he awarded himself a fake prize. We can all do that if we want. It's how I won the 2026 Radio Talking Award of Excellence and Coolness. But because he's accused of using the fake prize to get himself a promotion and a raise at the real university where he works. It was a bold attempt, but it's pretty embarrassing to give yourself an award that you invented. I guess I can see why he did it, but it really puts the ack in accolade. Here's Ken Yates featuring Katie Pruitt with Consolation Prize.

0: Ken Yates featuring Katie Pruitt with Consolation Prize.
1: We're going to take a quick break now. When we come back, it is census time. And the team at StatsCan is, of course, going to keep track of demographics. But they've also compiled some tracks they hope will compel you to complete your census.
0: Can't wait. And roped in, a seating mix-up on a plane leads to an unlikely friendship between a professional wrestler and four Welsh grandmothers. I'm Chris Howden.
1: And I'm Neil Cooksall. Stay tuned.

0: It is 6:35, and you're tuned in to As It Happens, a CBC program here on KAXE, KBXE. I'm Andrew DeZingle. Coming up at 7 o'clock, it's going to be On the River with your volunteer host, DJ Ben Franklinstein. 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The festival presents music from around the world, featuring Kathleen Edwards, Billy Bragg, Lucy Dacus, and over 60 more. Weather tonight, mostly clear skies, temps in the upper 20s, low 30s, northwest winds, 5 to 15 miles per hour. Tomorrow, mostly sunny with highs 59 to 66, breezy west winds, 5 to 20 miles per hour.
1: Manitoba is dealing with some of the highest rates of HIV in Canada. Last year, it counted hundreds of new cases, over three times more than were reported just 6 years ago. It disproportionately affects Indigenous people in the province. And today, Manitoba officially declared HIV a public health emergency.
2: So this emergency, it's not about creating fear. It's about acknowledging the reality that individuals and communities are facing right now and to address that with a level of urgency.
1: That's Manitoba's Chief Public Health Officer, Dr. Brent Rusin, speaking at a press conference today. We reached Dr. Rusin in Winnipeg.
3: Doctor, what was the point that you and your colleagues decided that it was time, it was necessary to declare a public health emergency?
2: It has been something that's been being discussed for the last number of months. We had met with a large think tank that included a lot of experts in the area, a lot of Indigenous communities, Indigenous leadership, and people really working at the ground level. And we thought that at that time we decided, despite the ongoing work, despite the ongoing investment, our numbers are still climbing. And so we thought it was time to now take this next step and declare this public health emergency.
3: That investment that you're talking about, to let our listeners know, $8 million spent by the Manitoba government every year to provide better access to HIV care and other sexually transmitted and bloodborne infections. That's been happening for the last few years, that kind of investment. Cases are rising, as you said. Why is that happening?
2: Yeah, and so one of the first steps that was taken in our action against the HIV was really to ensure we had the financial access to HIV treatment, as well as the medications for pre and post exposure. And then what we also found is when we talk about the drivers of transmission, homelessness, mental health issues, injection drug use, you can see that the individuals that are largely affected by HIV are dealing with many issues. And so it's very difficult for them to maintain contact to care. And so we've also launched the program to access treatment for HIV and support, what we call the PATHS program. And this is really these wraparound services to ensure people are connected to care and stay connected to care and on their medications.
3: So to underline what you're saying there and what you said earlier today and in the press release, in Manitoba, HIV, this is a quote from your press release, HIV is most commonly spread through injection drug use, unprotected heterosexual sex, and is associated with the convergence of homelessness, mental health concerns, substance use, and socioeconomic inequality, unquote. Is this about just the addressing the spread of HIV, or does the province need to prioritize addressing the other pieces of this very complicated puzzle?
2: Well, that's right. You know, and so what we're describing there is the concept of syndemics, you know, multiple co-occurring epidemics at the same time. And, you know, you're not going to make substantial progress on any of those unless you try to address all of them. And so this is the other reason, right, for declaring that public health emergency, because we need a lot of cross-governmental work, federal, provincial, community leadership to really address these underlying determinants.
3: As you start this process now, after having declared the public health emergency, what will change? What will that empower you to be able to do?
2: The emergency itself does allow us some more options on how we can expand access to testing, some of the non-traditional forms of testing. We want to use this emergency to broaden access to things like pre-exposure prophylaxis. Can we look at broadening the aspect of who can provide those services? And so there's a lot of things that we have tools that we want to implement, but it's really we need to organize and really come up with our priorities.
3: Just recently on our show, we were talking about how much improvement there's been. Still a long way to go, certainly, but in terms of treatment, we saw someone whose HIV is in remission. We were talking about that headline making case. What was it like, you know, knowing the progress that's been made since the 80s, to see these numbers in your province go up and up and up?
2: This really tells a story of how tragic this is. Right, the disparities that this represents. We have tests that are so good that they're almost never wrong. We have medication so good that if you take them regularly, we can't detect the virus in your blood. But despite that, we still see ongoing transmission. We still see certain groups that are, for lots of reasons, unable to stay connected to care. But we can see that this is a virus that's very preventable and very treatable. And so we need to get on top of these disparities so that everyone benefits from that progress.
3: Manitoba is promising, as you know, to create an HIV response steering committee. It will have Indigenous members. What are you hoping might come out of that committee's work?
2: Yeah, you know, it's a really good question. And our focus right now is raise that awareness. And that includes, you know, culturally sensitive and specific type messaging that we're going to rely on our Indigenous partners to be creating. And certainly we can support it. We want to look at where harm reduction access can be improved. And overall, that reduction in stigma, which is really connected to so many pieces of this. And then, like we say, we really want to come up with ideas and ways to continue to advocate for the improvement of those underlying determinants, which are driving that the transmission right now.
3: Where do you hope your province is in terms of the number of cases and the help you can provide for people a year from now, if we were to have a conversation?
2: We really want to start seeing the turn of the trajectory. Right, we've seen our numbers dramatically climb over these last number of years, and so first we want to have that, you know, that subjective approach that people are being more connected to care. There's less stigma. There's more knowledge, more access to all levels of care, and then we really want to start seeing that trajectory change. The slope of that trajectory right now is just unacceptable.
3: Doctor, thank you for this.
2: Yes, thanks so much.
1: Dr. Brent Rusin is Manitoba's chief public health officer. He's in Winnipeg.

0: The Nightmare Cruise is sailing on. About 150 people are still stuck on the ship that's been hit by a deadly outbreak of hantavirus. They're expected to get off on Sunday when the ship finally docks at Spain's Canary Islands. Meanwhile, the race is on to track dozens of passengers who disembarked before the outbreak was discovered. 5 of 8 suspected cases of hantavirus have been confirmed so far, and 3 people have died. A Dutch flight attendant is sick and undergoing tests after coming in contact with a woman who boarded her plane after leaving the ship. The passenger was removed before takeoff and later died. But even though transmission may have occurred off the ship, the World Health Organization says the public should remain calm. Here's the WHO's Director of Epidemic and Pandemic Management, Dr. Maria van Kerkhove, speaking earlier today.
1: This is not coronavirus. This is a very different virus. We know this virus. Hantaviruses have been around for quite a while. This is not the start of a COVID pandemic. This is an outbreak that we see on a ship. There's a confined area. We have 5 confirmed cases so far. We completely understand why these questions are coming, and we are trying to provide all of the information that we can. That's why we're having a press conference here, to give accurate information, and we're grateful for all of those out there who are asking these types of questions. But this is not the same situation we were in 6 years ago. It doesn't spread the same way, like coronaviruses do. It's very different. It's that close, intimate contact that we've seen. And most hantaviruses don't transmit between people at all. Most hantaviruses are transmitted from rodents or their feces or their saliva, or droppings, to people. And only this one particular virus, the Andes virus, which has been identified here, we've seen some human-to-human transmission. And again, I want to reiterate, the actions that are being taken on board are precautionary to prevent any onward spread. And so there's a lot that is being done right now to be able to try to minimize the risk even further. Certainly, we have the incubation period of up to 6 weeks. That doesn't necessarily people need to be in isolation for 6 weeks. What is really important is that people have the right information. We understand what their potential exposure is so that we can understand their risk. Contacts are not all the same. Some contacts have a higher risk of exposure and therefore a higher risk of infection, and others have less. The risk to the general public is low. Hantaviruses are relatively uncommon, even though there may be thousands of cases estimated each year. This is a particular situation where we are monitoring.
0: That was the WHO's Director of Epidemic and Pandemic Management, Dr. Maria van Kerkhove, speaking earlier today.

0: friendship can blossom in the most unexpected places, even after a rough start. We know this from Hallmark Christmas movies, obviously, but now we also know it from one real-life event. Last month, a group of elderly Welsh women boarded a flight from London to Las Vegas, but someone was apparently in one of their seats. It was a wrestler from Birmingham, a young man named Dorice Gordon on his way to a wrestling event in Las Vegas. It turned out it was a mix-up on their end, and after Mr. Gordon helped one of the women adjust her seat, a friendship began to flourish. By the end of the flight, he had offered them tickets to the wrestling event, which they gamely attended. But then they lost track of each other. So Dorice Gordon took to social media to try to track them down, and it worked. This week, the wrestler and the Welsh Nans were reunited on BBC Breakfast.
1: After I, sat in my seat and thought, okay, my seat was back. And the air hostess was saying, put your seat forwards, and I couldn't do it. I said, excuse me, can you press my button? And he said, what? I went, the seat. And the seat shot forward.
2: And I was thinking, oh, you need half an hour, do you? But yeah, then we become best friends. Yeah.
3: Well, best friends, because how long was it into the journey because that this bond really happened? Because
1: after the press of the button.
3: Just, and it was like that, was
1: more
3: it?
1: More or less, yeah.
4: He took his
1: hoodie off because he was hid with his jacket over him. And then took his, and I thought, oh, I don't mind sitting on you for 10 hours. I'm quite happy.
4: We all wanted to change
1: I put the arm of the seat down. I could feel his muscles thinking, oh.
3: That's great. You hit Rosa just saying that you all then wanted to change seats.
4: Oh, yeah, we all wanted to change seats.
5: Dorice, what were you thinking when this was all happening?
2: I was thinking, what's happened is going on. Because I missed my flight that I was meant to get on the Tuesday because my visa didn't come in time for Vegas. So I was like, oh my gosh, I'm not going to get to Vegas for mainly week for independent wrestling. And then, so it just happened by chance. I was that there, in there, and that's it on that day. It was just meant to be, I think.
0: That's wrestler Dorice Gordon reuniting with his new friends, Rose Sully, Lynn Crawford, Susie Matthews, and Christine Goodwin on BBC Breakfast this week. Mr. Gordon's new catchphrase is, your Nan's favorite wrestler.

0: If you guessed they were all by Canadian artists, half a point. But if you guessed that they were all songs by Canadian artists hand-selected by Statistics Canada to be listened to by Canadians while completing the census, you get a whole point. And probably a weird look from whoever is in the room with you. The big quinquennial event has arrived. That means an invitation letter to complete the 2026 census will be making its way to your mailbox. And this year, Statistics Canada has curated six different playlists designed to be listened to while filling out the census. The StatsCan website says, quote, "Discover the music that defines our country while helping provide the data that shapes our future," unquote. Jeff Bowlby is Statistics Canada's Assistant Chief Statistician. Say that five times fast. We reached him in Ottawa.
1: Jeff, are you able to complete your census without listening to music at this point?
2: You know what? There's no better way to do your census than to go to the Spotify playlist that we've put together for the census.
1: What did you listen to this time around?
2: You know, my favorite, you know, there's six of them. The favorite playlist is Ketchup, Chips, and Road Trips. I was just immediately drawn to it by the name that the team put together for that playlist.
1: Yeah, and on that playlist, favorite songs?
2: One of them, that there's a few, you know, it's got some great classics, Canadian music. The one that I like the most there is We're Here for a Good Time, Not a Long Time by a great band from Vancouver called Trooper. And you know what? If you're doing your short form census, that's the perfect one to pick because you're here for a good time, not a long time.
1: Well, Complicated by Avril Lavigne is on one of these playlists.
2: Yeah. Shout out to a great talent from Napanee, Ontario, where we have like almost 17,000 people.
1: Yeah.
2: Great fan of Avril Lavigne. She's in Pumped Up Moose Tracks. That's
1: right. But is the word complicated? Are you talking about the work that you do and your colleagues do being complicated? Or should people draw any conclusions? I mean, census is not complicated to fill out from what I remember.
2: No, we make it very easy to fill out the census. And this week, the forms went out. The invitation letters went out. Mm-hmm. You just have to go to census.gc.ca and enter your code. But the census itself is very complicated. It's one of the biggest and most complicated operations of government. We have to hire 30,000 employees just to go door to door. So yeah. It probably reflects our complications, not those of the respondent, thankfully.
1: How are you feeling now that, you know, those letters, the mailers have all gone out? Is this a tense time for you and your staff? I mean, the fact that you're doing this suggests that you all know how to have a little fun, but it also suggests that you're a bit worried that people aren't going to do this unless you make it fun.
2: Yeah, it's serious business conducting a census, and it is very important that everybody fill out their form, but we do like to have a little bit of fun with it. You know, we want to make it as easy as possible for people to respond to the census, so we've got this great online portal, but, you know, while you're doing it, have a little bit of fun and listen to some music.
1: And how long has your team been working on putting these playlists together?
2: We actually made it a bit of a contest here at StatsCan. We did this, by the way, back in 2021.
1: Yeah.
2: So this is we have some experience with it. But we said to the staff this time around, hey, you remember what we did in 2021? You can have a chance to select the songs that will be on the playlist. And you know, for a couple of months there, people were submitting their songs, and then of course we had to vet it and make sure that it didn't have bad words in it and other things. But and we also wanted to make sure that the playlists represent Canada well. So we have a great diversity of talent.
1: Yes,
2: on those
1: you have Indigenous artists there. You have Franco-Funky, Francophone Québécois artists as well, storytellers of the land. I have some suggestions. I didn't see R&B represented on this. I was surprised.
2: Oh,
1: I know in 2021 you had I think 12 playlists, only six this time, but I think the seventh needs to be Canadian R&B.
2: I like that. I like that. We'll make that a priority for 2031.
1: Well, I think, why not now? Why? Michi
2: You're
1: Me,
2: right.
1: Maestro Fresh West, like such great artists, Adria Kane, Majid Jordan. I mean, I'm just going to send you my full playlist.
2: I like it.
1: I wonder, what was the uptake like in 2021? Do you have metrics on that?
2: I do know that it helped, and I do know that it was popular, but I don't have the actual numbers in front of me. I had it asked of me in 2021, what was my favorite song back then, and I said Five Long Years by Colin James, because there's 5 years between a census.
1: As you said, it's certainly serious business, the census. It's been controversial in the past, as you well know. What would you say to listeners out there who have not completed theirs yet, or might even resent being asked to complete it?
2: You know, the census is so important. You know, it's a key piece of our democracy. In fact, you know, there's many examples of important uses of the census data, but one is the delineation of the boundaries that our MPs represent, or MPPs, MLAs, and MHAs across the country. That wherever you are in the country, your politician, his riding depends on the population numbers coming from the census. We have the placement of schools and hospitals. Here in Ottawa, we're talking a lot about transit a lot. I know that's a you know, common conversation across the country, but you know, the census is the best place to get information on where people live and where people work. So bus routes and that sort of thing are planned around the census. I think it's often taken for granted, but you know, anytime you see population or per capita being referred to, it's always census based. And this is the one time every 5 years that Canadians can participate in this fabulous study of who we are as Canadians. And next year we'll release all the results and you'll get a chance to see just how rich that portrait is. And we're excited, and we're hoping that people take the time to fill out the census and have a little fun, listen to some music while they're at it.
1: Have you received any feedback on the playlist so far?
2: No, I actually, you know what? I haven't. I'm assuming that people like it, because I usually do get the negative feedback. I don't often get the positive feedback. So no news is good news.
1: So no prime ministerial interference, clearly, because Down with Webster, as my colleagues have noted, is not on there. So.
2: No, we are completely politically neutral here at StatsCan.
1: Okay, well, let's get that seventh playlist this year with R&B and hip hop.
2: Okay.
1: I've made
2: we'll
1: my
2: make
1: case.
2: That happen.
1: Jeff, thank you for this.
2: Thank you.
0: Jeff Bowlby is Statistics Canada's Assistant Chief Statistician. We reached him in Ottawa. And we'd like to hear from you. What do you think is the perfect song to listen to while taking the census? You can call TalkBack anytime, as many times as you want, at 416-205-5687, or email us at aih@cbc.ca. And now from the playlist Pumped Up Moose Tracks, here's Ariane Moffat with Miami.

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1: You can also find As It Happens wherever you get your podcasts. I'm Chris Howden. 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
0: And I'm Neil Kirksall. 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
1: 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It is time for On the River. I am your volunteer host this evening, Ben Frankenstein. This is our mix of rock and blues and folk and jazz, world music and old stuff and new stuff, and it's all hosted by volunteers. I've put together a three-hour-long playlist for you. I'll be here till 10 o'clock playing the tunes. Quick look at the weather for this evening. Tonight, mostly clear. Temps in the upper 20s to low 30s. Northwest wind 5 to 15. Tomorrow, mostly sunny with highs 59 to 66. Breezy west wind 5 to 20. Chance of scattered sprinkles or rain in the evening. Overnight lows in the mid to upper 30s. And on Saturday, mostly sunny with highs 50 to 57. A little cool, but that is okay. We almost had some snowflakes, I believe, in the last couple of days, so that'll be a nice little shift. I'm going to get things started here. I've got some new stuff to play this set from Rostam and Last Dinosaurs. We're going to start things off with some folk from this married couple from Connecticut called Goodnight Machine. This is Welcome Home.